Chicago. It's This American Life. Stay with us. Act 1, Nicole's Choice.

0: this? What was
1: Yes. So the diagnosis was what's called idiopathic multicenter Castleman disease. Castleman disease describes a group of these rare diseases where basically your immune system attacks your organs for an unknown cause. We call it idiopathic because we don't know what the cause is.
0: And had you ever heard of it, had you ever heard of that, like as a med student?
1: When I heard it the first time, I vaguely remembered, like, I think I've heard that once in med school. That's how rare it was. I was like third year.

Now here's a look at your weather in Ottawa. Tonight it's going to be cloudy with a 30% chance of showers, and the low is going to be 8 degrees. On Monday, it'll be mainly cloudy with a 30% chance of showers in the morning and early in the afternoon. The high on Monday is 12 degrees. Overnight Monday, it'll be partly cloudy, clearing near midnight, and the low is +1 with patchy frost expected. For your Tuesday, you can expect it to be sunny, and the high is going to be 13 degrees. That's your weather in Ottawa.

only way for Saint Pierre Plamondon to be able to even run a campaign in this context is to be essentially putting that idea on the back burner. And so I'd say that's what I would want people across the country to understand, is that it's not because you wake up on Monday with a Parti Québécois government in Quebec, which hasn't happened since 2012, that all of a sudden, you know,

independence, especially with healthcare, since we do get a lot of support from Canada and the country as a whole when it comes to healthcare. I don't know if I could see myself staying in a developing country, because if Alberta did declare independence, there's many steps that we would have to take to develop healthcare and funding and all these issues. And I just don't know if I would want to start my career off in

0: Ogun-Ogun-Ekiti State, which is just like maybe 2 hours north of Lagos.
1: Right.
0: And so very, very much known for our pounded yam. So we get fresh yams, boil them up, and then mortar and pestle, boom, boom, boom, boom, boom, boom, boom, and then

0: mandate minimum energy efficiency standards for solar panels.
1: So this is how you end up with just wildly different outcomes for what I think most people who are paying attention to, you know, what climate

a land that is familiar, but it can't quite decipher it. And I think that's essential context because it asks you, one, to press your ear closer to what you are listening to. But it also asks you to have a depth of curiosity that says, what does my relationship with loss, with grief sound like? What does it feel like when I hear something that reminds me of someone I can no longer touch in a material sense? What does this sound send me crawling?

so that when I hear that sound, I might think of you. And my life becomes bigger by the capability I have to think of you for a moment and say, this is something that exists outside of me. And therefore, I am a little less significant than I thought I was, which is beautiful. My dear elder, Miss Anna, I'm in community with elders because when I was in and out of jail in my 20s, I had gotten arrested so many times for things that are like bad, but not so bad. You can do like real time. It was like a couple months at a time. But I had gotten in so much trouble that a judge was like, listen, man, either you go do a year in jail or you volunteer at the senior center. Those are your only two options. And of course, being a 23-year-old where I was, again, a baby, I was like, I'll do the year. I'll do the year. I don't want to be around old people. I'll do a year. Fortunately, I had a public defender who was like, he will go to the senior center. And now, for 20 years of my life, I've never left. I did the first year reluctantly and angrily. I did the second year with some hesitation, and I've never left. And one of the seniors at that center is my beloved elder, Miss Anna, who at 88 years old is always asking me why I'm not married. And I think she has a very low standard for what a husband can be, because I'll like bake a cinnamon roll out of a Pillsbury thing and bring it to her. And she'll be like, you made this? Why ain't you married? I'm like, well, honey. Anytime I get a haircut, she's like, you look like you took care of yourself today. Why aren't you married? It's like, look, I think the bar should be higher than a man showering. You know what I mean? I love Miss Anna, who at 88 years old, she recently had a very minor surgery that I had to drive her to the hospital for because I am one of the few people she has left. She has lost two husbands. She's at an age where the majority of her friends have died before her. And she has, I think, every reason to say, I think I've gotten all I can out of this life. This is what people ask us to believe about elders, that they hit a certain age and then they're careening for an exit. Some are, to be clear. Miss Anna, what I love about her and why she teaches me every day, I know no one who wants life more than her. I have never met a person who wants to continue living with the ferocity and urgency of Miss Anna, and she wants to keep living because she firmly believes that upon each day, she may encounter something that illuminates a thing that she has in her 88 years otherwise never experienced. And my nihilism and my cynicism shrinks at the altar of that kind of urgency. And my doom spiraling shrinks at the altar of an 88, almost now 89, her birthday's in 2 weeks. I haven't gotten her a gift yet. Maybe I'll get married for her. I'll just marry someone. I'll just like marry someone. You're like, happy birthday. At almost 89 years old, who says, I don't want to die yet. I haven't seen everything that could possibly move me. She is so aware of her going away and so aware of the desire to cling to. Our going away must be sacred. It can't be passive. It doesn't matter for me if I am in my 40s, 50s, 60s, or I live beyond that. My going away has to remain sacred. And I think about Miss Anna often, and I will say this. I think so much of what is demanded of the writer now, I think, is to write these sprawling elegies for a future they can no longer have, instead of demanding perhaps the possibility that a new world can be built out of the materials that we have at our disposal if we look towards each other with real curiosity and a depth of wonder and a depth of care and a depth of questioning. And therefore, I think that my purpose is not to tell you about the future that is going to escape us all. There's a lot of that, and I understand that that is an important part of where we are. But the way I see it, death is the only certainty we've got. And so, yes, I would like to not accelerate towards it, but I'm also not going to spend my time steeped in writing elegies for a certainty. I am instead committing in my writing to a deep affection for the vibrant and decadent, unimaginable next hour or next minute, which might, in its passing, offer a revelation of deficit, or of delight, or of heartbreak. And I've been thinking lately, too, at like what gratitude I have for a heart that is still capable of breaking. One crisis that I think helps fold into all these other larger crises is that people have refused themselves the possibility that their heart is still capable of breaking in unique ways, that it has not yet broken, or that it has broken in ways that are beyond repair and therefore can never break effectively again. But there is so much to break our hearts every day, and not just in ways that are devastating. My heart breaks when my dog chases a squirrel

0: and the squirrel runs up a tree, and my dog sits at the foot of the tree and stares up every morning, realizing that she does not have the capability to climb it. That breaks my heart. But I also know that to have a heart that open for breaking, to be open for the business of breaking, also means it's open for the business of repair. And I have to look upon the breaking with the same ferocity I look upon the repair with. And I have gratitude for a heart which refuses apathy and which refuses atrophy. And I guess the last thing I'll say is I want that heart for you all. I hope you all still have that heart. And I want that heart for whomever you love. And I don't know. We're in a time, I think, where we owe ourselves an expansive ability to refuse and a desire to refuse what is being forced upon us and what we are being told about what our futures are and what we're being told about the limits of our futures. And so maybe our refusals will make us brave and they will carry us to newer and better affections upon which a new world will be built. And it is going to take a very long time. It will, to quote Woody Harrelson, it'll be hard goddamn work. Thank you.
1: Hard work, yes, but that's the kind of new world I think we could all get behind. Hanif Abdulraqib's most recent book is There's Always This Year, on Basketball and Ascension. The winner of a 2026 National Book Critics Circle Award. And he's the 2026 winner of the Weston International Award for Nonfiction. This is Ideas. I'm Nahla Ayed. Reflections on loss, longing, and belonging are constants in Hanif Abdulraqib's writing, along with the abiding presence of his hometown of Columbus, Ohio. When Hanif joined me in the Ideas studio, I asked him how those themes have coalesced around the idea of home in his work.
0: You know, my first book of poems is a book called The Crown Ain't Worth Much. It came out in 2016. I started working on it in around 2014. And I remembered thinking about how I grew up in this golden era of, or one golden era of a very specific kind of Black film. The Black film that was telling a story of young Black men primarily surviving in neighborhoods, something like Menace Society, Boys in the Hood, Juice, these kind of things. And I was growing up in that era of film while also understanding my surroundings to not be wholly different than, you know, that which I was witnessing. And I think that that kind of fueled me, this idea that, you know, in the places that people consider flyover states, there are really rich narratives about people trying to survive. But as I got kind of more, particularly with my last book, There's Always This Year, I think the concern expanded significantly. And it wasn't just trying to bludgeon people with Ohio and the stories of Ohio. And it became more fascinating to me to ask questions of what it means to love a place when it no longer reflects you, or what it is to stay in love with a place through just your continued presence in it. What does it mean to choose a place back? You know, none of us choose where we begin.
2: Very true.
0: Place is kind of something that initially happens to you. And then after its immediate happening, you may, if you're fortunate, have the chance to choose it back.
2: You did.
0: But I did, yeah. And I think that has, to me, less to do with kind of pounding my chest about how great Ohio is and more to do with a deeper consideration of what it is to kind of try to rewrite your history in a place that's trying to write over it.
2: On that, if I recall correctly, you said somewhere in one of your essays that home is where the heart is, but the heart doesn't always stay home or something
0: yeah,
2: like
0: yeah,
2: that.
0: Yeah,
2: yeah. How much would you say that Columbus actually feels like home to you?
0: It feels like home a great deal to me. So much so that I think sometimes other places can feel bewildering, not in a bad way, but in a way where I just don't understand the human rhythms. The architecture itself is architecture, but the human rhythms of other places can be disorienting for me because I have gotten so attuned to the music and the heartbeat of Central Ohio. Also, Columbus feels like home to me because I've gotten to build what I think is a pretty robust community of people, multi-generationally. And so, in that way, I feel most clearly translated in Columbus. You know, people in Columbus, I think they're proud of the work I do, but they don't really define me by that. And I think that actually doesn't happen in most other places. I'm defined first by what I've produced, which is understandable. But in Columbus, I'm defined first by who I am because so many of those people have known me for years before I wrote it.

0: anything. And so I think oftentimes that my sense of belonging is not necessarily tied to a geographic location. It's instead tied to the people who arrive to wherever I am and see me most clearly. I have a lot of gratitude for the fact that I get to read things in front of many, many, many more people now than I used to. But there is something about me that still loves that early sense of I'm reading in a room of 50 people and I'm not sure how they're going to react to work, right? That to me is not tied to any home in a literal sense. It's tied to what we can build collectively in a room, you know, on a stage or in an audience.
1: I want to go back to the beginning, if I may, and ask you just how you came to writing. What made it something that you were not just able to do, but something that you needed or wanted desperately to do?
0: Yeah, well, I started so much later, I think, than a lot of my peers. I wasn't very interested in writing growing up. I was very interested in reading, but not at all interested in writing. In my teens, in early 20s, I found the punk and hardcore scene in the early mid-2000s when it was kind of flourishing and having a moment. And at that point, every micro scene, geographically or what have you, had zines that would, you know, now I think there's a beautiful revival of zine making. And I thought that it would be important to report on the movements of the scene I was in, because these scenes were intertwined, you know, Columbus and Dayton and Detroit and Pittsburgh. And I remember one zine I got out of it was like a Detroit black punk zine, had like a scene report. It was just kind of the reports of what was going down in the interior universe of that scene. And I thought, well, someone should do this where I am. And that's how I got into writing, because it was an act of service for the people I cared about to say, I know that you, reader, are not here where I am, but I would like to offer you a window into what's happening where I am. And so that it might be enticing enough for you to come see us. That was it. I didn't want a career out of writing. For me, it was just an act of service.
1: Sounds like a mission.
0: Yeah. It felt like no one else wanted to do this thing and I was capable of doing it. And so I did it. And from there, I began to write album reviews for regional and local newspapers. I got to review all of the big pop albums that no one else wanted to touch. Which was great for me, because I don't know if I think criticism for me is something where the critic sits on high and dictates to an audience what they should or should not be hearing or listening to or feeling. Mm-hmm. I begin to ask myself the greater question of, is this album achieving what it seems like it's setting out to do? Because a lot of those albums I did not like, and I would go into them saying, well, I'm not a fan of this artist, but I still need to write a review that has substance and that has nuance and clarity.
1: And you could still appreciate the intention.
0: Yeah, I had to find a way to appreciate the intention. And I think that is what made me kind of formally a critic.
1: So what inspired, who inspired you? Who was influential in your writing?
0: My mother. Though she was not alive when I found poetry, my mother worked two jobs. She worked for the state, and then she worked at a JCPenney call center, which, you know, back in the day, you used to get these thick JCPenney catalogs and you had to call in the order, you know.
1: Yeah, which is, we had the equivalent.
0: To think about
1: it is
0: now.
1: Wild.
0: But my mother was a person who answered those phone calls. And when she was done working two jobs, she would come home and work on a novel on her typewriter. Very old, very loud typewriter. And we had a computer in the home, but I think she liked the rigor of the typewriter, the sound of it, the symphony of hitting a key and having it respond with kind of a loud ringing in a sense. And I was too young to think about it in this way at the time, but that was the first time I witnessed someone committing to something they loved, even though they did not have, perhaps, I would imagine she didn't have the time and energy for the job, but she found the time and energy for the thing she loved to do.
1: And the thing was writing.
0: The thing was writing.
1: It wasn't just anything.
0: And writing for the sake of completing something she envisioned.
1: Did
0: right?
1: she complete it?
0: Yes, I have not read it. It's in a box in my father's closet still to this day. My mother died when I was 13. But I think about that kind of rigor and commitment to craft. When I was getting into poems, I had this really strict routine. I worked at a breakfast diner, which was ideal for me because I would get up at 6 a.m. I would go to work and I would work until around 1 or 2. I would get off work and I would take a nap and I would write. I would read poems and write poems in my bedroom. And then I would like go to a show, you know, and then stay up all night and then do it all over again. Mm. And I think my mother was at the core of that. At a very early age, seeing someone who built a routine around

0: the kind of writing that returns you to yourself. You know, because if you go out into the world and you're working for other people, two jobs specifically, in my mother's case, you are loaning a part of yourself out to necessity. And that creates a debt. There's a debt that's accruing there when you're repeatedly saying, I know I have to do this, but it is not who I am. And to live a life where I got to watch my mother return to herself through writing taught me a lot about how I could do it for my own purposes.
1: I really heard the bits all over your writing where you confess to being an isolationist.
0: Yeah.
1: And in fact, you at one point say that you thought you were in love with loneliness.
0: Yes.
1: What happened?
0: I think it's one thing to create a self-made universe wherein loneliness is an option that you have built and chosen for yourself, understanding that if you step outside of that, there are people who will catch you and hold you. People really love you. I spent a lot of my late teens and early 20s insisting upon that kind of self-architected loneliness. But it was almost like a myth because I knew that I had a depth of friendship and a real robust circle of people who would do things with me and would go to shows with me and would sit with me and all these things, right? And then I began to lose those people gradually. A lot of my friends died when I was in my late teens, early 20s. And then you realize that you have perhaps, through this kind of myth of your own making, squandered the ability to deeply love and deeply care for people who needed your affection, who at least needed the confirmation of your desire to love them well. Mm-hmm. And once they are gone, of course, if you're lucky and if you did love them at all, they return to you in these kind of small moments of memory or small moments of the artifact left behind, or in the moment you see one of their parents smile in the way they smiled. And then you realize, of course, that their life belonged to you, but it also belonged to everyone who loved them. And so their death also belongs to everyone who loved them. And that, at least for me, what it meant was that even as the number of people I loved began to decrease in terms of the material sense of them being in the world, the responsibility I felt for loving them well in their absence increased tenfold. It felt urgent for me to live a life where I was careful about how I spent my time in the understanding that it didn't belong to just me. And I didn't want to have a life where I felt like I was cheating everyone who was still there out of our shared presence with each other. And so I think loss is the thing that defined my awakening around loneliness more than anything else. Though to be clear, you know, I still do like a lot of alone time.
1: As a writer, it's almost necessary. I mean, yeah.
0: I do. I will say though, I sometimes think many of us write alone in a basic sense. Like I'm not writing with my friends often. But I also think though, if you're lucky enough to believe yourself as creating within a lineage, which I think that all writers should, or all people who make things should be in deep consideration of that. I think because you don't actually need a two-way permission to place yourself within a lineage. It's not like I need to write a letter to the Toni Morrison estate to say, hey, I think I want to be in lineage with Toni Morrison. You know, you can just admire someone's work and see the path their work took and see the craft and desire that for your own work. Maybe not an exact mimicry, but a desire to fulfill and carry on the process and say, I'm in lineage with these people. And what that does is that charges you with a real responsibility for care and for precision and for rigor. And it also actually, I think, upsets the idea that we write alone. Put it another way. I mentioned my mother writing on a typewriter, right? I was a bad kid, so I was often in trouble. And I would also often get grounded. And I would, when I got grounded, I'd have to go to my room, often on a weekend, because that is when fun things would happen. And my family would often go and do other things. And at that point, my mother would be like, oh, I'll stay home. I'll stay home with him because it means I get to write. You know what I mean? And because the typewriter was so loud, I could almost like open my window and hear when she was working. And there were times where I would sneak very quietly out of my room and crawl up the carpeted stairs so that she wouldn't hear me, even though they were old and creaked, so she probably did hear me. And I would just sit at the edge of the stairs and peek into her room, open door,

0: while she was writing with her back to me, it felt like I was sitting over her shoulder watching her do something she loved in a way that was just unbridled and only for her. I like to think ancestry and lineage and all these things matter deeply, because when I am now sitting in my office and writing alone with my back to the door, I would like to feel like my mother is in the room, sitting over my shoulder as I once sat over her shoulder. And that is as much of a guiding force as anything. So yes, I would like to think that I don't write alone, because I would like to think that my mother, in the pursuit of her artistic work, never got to fulfill the dream of having her name on a book. But we get to be intertwined in the long tale of making things. We are not only in real familial lineage, but we're also an artistic lineage. And so I am producing a product alone, so to speak, but I'm not writing alone.
1: Because you paint such a vivid picture of the influence your mom had on your writing, I do have to ask you why you haven't read her book yet.
0: I don't know. I mean, I sometimes think that I don't know if she would have wanted me to, or anyone to. I really believe in the sanctity of the writer's ability to determine what becomes of their work. It has never felt to me that just because I am the writing son of a mother who wrote, that I should have unfettered access to what she wrote.
1: Fair.
0: You know, my mother died very suddenly, so it's not as though there was a wish left behind to do something with the work. My mother's novel may be beautiful, but I also don't know how she felt about it. I don't know if she believed it was ready to be read by others, and I want to honor that.
1: I do want to ask one more question sort of related to all this. Just writ large, how your writing has been shaped by the various losses that you have endured throughout your life, starting with your mother.
0: Yeah. It's more of a question of how my brain and heart have been shaped by those losses. And then by virtue of that shaping, my writing has responded, or my writing has mirrored that. I'm so concerned with the passage of time, but not in a way that's harrowing or frightening to me. My mother had a whole life before me or any of my siblings were born. And then her life was altered by the desire to have and love and raise children. And then she died. My friends who I lost were whole people before we encountered each other. And then we encountered each other. And by the miracle of that, we got to have a few years of a life that we maybe could not have imagined without each other. And then they died. I've become distinctly aware of the fact that it is impossible for any of us to encounter all of the people in the world who may love us well. There are so many people in the world, and that the vast majority of them don't know us or don't care that we exist, right? That is miraculous and joyful in a way, but also overwhelming in my brain to say there are a great many people who could love me deeply and love me well, and we will never once encounter each other. Now, on one hand, it devastates me, but on another hand, I feel deep gratitude for the fact that by just the miracle of time in place and stumbling towards others, whether we know it or not, I have encountered people in my lifetime who I am lucky enough to love deeply. And that, I think, informs my writing. The sense of I have lost and I have lost and I have lost, and yet I am not completely empty. I was unhoused for a stretch in Columbus. When I was unhoused, I would often not sleep at night. I would just kind of like walk the streets of the city, which is interesting to do in a city you love and know very well, because there's a stretch around, say, 4 a.m. where, you know, the folks who are working night shift are heading home, but it's still a little too early for everyone else. And the city really feels still and quiet, and like you can hold it in the palm of your hand. And in that moment, you reclaim a sense of power. Because to be unhoused in many cities is to be either invisible or a nuisance or a burden. But I loved wandering the streets at that early hour before, you know, the sun began to kind of crack over the skyline and even the cars were mostly gone. And there was a church in downtown Columbus, and every morning there was a maintenance worker who would come and unlock the church at 6 a.m. And he would see me, and without speaking, he would understand my plight, and he would just open the door and let me sleep in the

0: excuse for a few hours, right? I think what I would like my writing to do is to say that the amount that you have lost pales in comparison to the possibility that could exist if you can find some mercy for a few hours and then attack the world again. And so I think I'm trying to generate a real sense of gratitude for the time that I have had and a real sense of grace for myself for not always living up to the responsibility of loving people well when I could. I require grace, you know, but I'm really concerned about what I see as people's lack of ability to offer grace to themselves, which then becomes a crisis of their inability to offer grace to anyone else. And I think in my writing, I have an opportunity to say, I can build a monument out of the parts of this person that I love so much, and a monument so large that I cannot see behind it or through it or around it. And that is a form of grace making, because I'm saying, I can't see all the ways that we might have failed each other when you were here, because I'm so in love with the single moment that I remember.
1: Before we finish off, I just want to take you back a whole decade to 2016.
0: Okay.
1: You were writing a lot about what a terrible year it was, exhausting, depressing. And it was for a lot of people. I remember this headline in Slate magazine saying it was the year that democracy died. But it was a terrible year, especially for Black people, for a number of reasons. The lethal violence against Black Americans, the death of icons like Prince, and the rise of MAGA and the American nativism movement. Just looking back, what do you think 2016 unleashed?
0: I think American history has inflection points. But those inflection points are responses to a pre-existing sickness. It's almost like having an illness that lives in the body that flares up every now and then. And then those flare-ups become so consistent that it is one's new reality. I think 2016 was an inflection point and a flare-up that felt to me very familiar. Now, the means by which those inflection points began to exist, and I'm thinking particularly of the murders of Philando Castile and Alton Sterling. Like, Philando Castile was murdered on Facebook Live, you know, and that seemed like a very of the time kind of thing. So the technology by which we understood Black death, for example, had evolved. But the actual root issue was no different than, you know, and as we're seeing now, which I think is a moment where the flare-up has become so commonplace that it is just the new normal. The disease is the new normal. And I do think that in 2016, having any kind of political power that appeals to and confirms any biases or any modes of hatred or discrimination, these kind of things, will fuel people to have unfettered access to that part of them that most wants white supremacy, for example, to flourish. You know, I think 2016 was one inflection point of that. And I don't think America has responded very well to envisioning any other option for how people can live. And I specifically think that as people grow increasingly dissatisfied with the reality of their material conditions in the States, and as people begin to abandon the hope that any political party will save them, you know, in the States right now, you have farmers, for example, who are, you know, they're like, ah, you know, I voted for Trump and I can't believe this happened and whatever. And I think the impulse is to look at those people and say, ha ha, you voted for this and now look at what you have, which I get that impulse. That's not my approach. I don't know how much sympathy I may have for these people, but what I do have is an understanding that they, like many other people, have been fooled by the promises of a political party that they believed would materially improve their lives. And now in the aftermath of that being fooled, they have to ask themselves questions around the utility of power, because that's really what we're talking about.
1: Yeah.
0: Power serves power. It doesn't serve individuals. It doesn't serve the working class. It doesn't serve the poor. It doesn't serve anyone at any margin. This is maybe too optimistic given what I know about America and its political relationship. But I do hope that people are going to begin to ask themselves, how can I, individual

0: actually improve not only my chances to survive, but improve the chances of those around me I am in community with? How can we build coalitions and how can we build power that's centered around? We had like a tornado in Columbus about a month ago. You know, again, climate disaster, right? Like every storm, this is the least severe storm that I'll probably see the rest of my life kind of thing, you know? But trees were down in my neighborhood. Trees were falling through the roofs of my neighbor's houses. And there was a moment in the aftermath of the storm where me and all my neighbors were just out in the street wandering around looking at the damage. And then someone just went to go help lift a tree out of someone's yard. And we all kind of went and did it. It was this unspoken thing. It was this thing of looking around and saying, that person needs more hands than they have, and we have them. I really think that might be a better way forward than relying on and placing your faith in a party that cares about the maintaining of power more than they care about the actual movements of the working class individual. I think that's going to be a hard sell for a lot of Americans, and so I'm not confident. But, you know, I do think, you know, 2016 was, for a lot of people, a point where they were like, oh, wow, the party in power is the party that is going to allow me to tap into this kind of thing within me that wants a world that more mirrors my desires.
1: You wrote in 2016, quote, I'm not as invested in things getting better than I am in things getting honest.
0: Oh, yeah. I mean, I'm not, you know, people are always like, what makes you hopeful? And I'm not really propelled by hope, I don't think, which doesn't mean that I'm a pessimist. But I really think one's optimism must lie in honesty of their circumstances. And without that, I'd be setting myself up for failure and I'd be setting my readers up for failure. Optimism cannot be this vague, fluffy thing that descends from the sky and we all feel good about it. It really, at its core, has to be rooted in an understanding of the circumstances you exist in. Because if not, what are you actually building towards? I do think honesty about one's circumstances is the bridge that gets us to a clearer sense of what there is to be optimistic about and why. And I work with a group of young writers every year, high school writers, and we workshop each other's poems. And once a month, we sit for hours and read and write. And I'm ecstatic, over the moon, when I think about the way they look at the world and how their looking has sharpened my own looking. These are all writers from the neighborhood I grew up in too. And so they see the east side of Columbus. They afford it so much dignity and they afford it so much grace. And through their eyes, it is a kingdom worth saving, you know, worth looking the way it looks now for the next 30, 40, 50 years. They believe in the history that is embedded in it and they want to protect it at all costs through their archival, which is their poems. They're archiving a place that they want to stay, they want to remain forever. I place my optimism in that, yeah.
1: Given everything we've talked about, with all of that in mind, what is your primary role or responsibility as a poet and as a cultural writer and a critic in this moment, right now?
0: Oh, I think it's what it always has been for me, which is to point people towards something and say, this has a beginning. This did not just emerge. It came from somewhere. It has an origin point, and that origin point likely has another origin point. I'm trying to connect people to a series of threads that defines the question of how we got to the thing I'm pointing at. You know, oftentimes the thing I'm pointing at is rooted in pop culture or cultural history. But sometimes the thing I'm pointing at is everything that is put in place that is attempting to atrophy our hearts and brains, which too has an origin point and a purpose. And my job isn't really to convince people to rebel against these mechanisms, but it is to say, look at this and ask yourself if the cost is not having the brain that you once had, which means the cost is not having the capacity for feeling that you once had. Is this still a road you want to go down? Do you still want to surrender yourself fully to a technology that thinks and feels for you? Do you still want to surrender yourself fully to a path in a country that doesn't exist anymore? Do you still want to live in pursuit of an American dream that is outdated? And if you do, that's fine. My job is

0: I think, not to even steer someone in a direction that, because I think my work of cultural criticism or analysis is not prescriptive. It is largely to point and say, here's what I'm seeing, and here's a potential outcome for what I'm seeing, and I'm concerned about the outcome. And maybe you would be concerned about the outcome too, but even if you're not, here's what I worry the cost is. And for me, the cost of a heart that is fraying at the edges is too high. The cost of outsourcing my feeling, my depth of feeling, is too high. So many of my friends have kids now, and this has been a real delight for me, because the sense of wonder that can be so commonly be the engine of propulsion for a five-year-old, and to get to be an audience to that, and to, in being an audience to that, ask yourself how you can sharpen your own capacity for wonder. That has changed me more than almost anything, formally as a writer, as a thinker, as a feeler. And it would be a betrayal to these people I love, these young people I love, who are telling me grand stories about the ants in the anthills that they saw at recess, or the worm that they held in their hand during the day. It would be a grand betrayal to them if I sat at the altar of their wonder and then went home and outsourced that feeling and that excitement that I felt to some technology that is in place to make me feel less, right? And so I think that my role right now is more commonly to say, what's the cost that you're comfortable with? It's a question I'm asking myself all the time too. For me, the cost will always be too high if the cost comes at the fraying of my own heart.
1: Hanif Abdul-Raqib, so grateful to speak with you, and congratulations again.
0: Thank you. Thank you. It was wonderful to be here.
2: Hanif Abdul-Raqib is the 2026 winner of the Weston International Award for Nonfiction. Special thanks to Megan Leahy, David Leonard, and the Writers Trust of Canada. 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Our web producer is Lisa Ayuso. Senior producer, Nicola Lukšić. Greg Kelly is the executive producer of Ideas, and I'm Nala Ayed.
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10: This is World Report. Good morning, I'm Marcia Young. Quebec voters will head to the polls today to elect their next provincial government, and for the first time in 50 years, five political parties are in a position to have members elected to the legislature. But as Alexander Silberman reports, the crowded field could mean a majority government is elected with less than a third of the vote. It could be a historic outcome in the province.
5: on a Laval street at the heart of a battleground riding. Parti Québécois leader Paul Saint-Pierre Plamondon rallied supporters and voters.

connected with someone. You may be out of dating for a while, if you're widowed or you're dating anew, and there's this tendency to message back and forth and become pen pals in a way where you're asking them how their day is, what they've been up to, what's going on. And I think that when it comes to dating, the point is to make a connection and bring it, establish a connection in real life as soon as possible. So if you want to do

0: Good morning. I'm Rebecca Zandberg, and you're listening to Ottawa Morning. It is Monday, October 5th. And right now in the city, it's mostly cloudy and 11 degrees. Our high today, 13 degrees. It will be a mostly cloudy day with maybe a chance of showers into the afternoon as well. Down to 1 degree tonight. A few clouds still above zero, but yes, I think there is a risk of frost with that. Tuesday, sunny and a high of 13 degrees. And we're looking at a chance of showers on Wednesday and a high of 18 degrees. And Natalia Goodwin joins us now from the CBC Ottawa Newsroom. Good morning.
1: Good morning, Rebecca. In the news today, after a 39-day campaign, it's voting day in Quebec. Nearly 24% of eligible voters have already made their choice in advanced polls. But if you haven't cast your ballot yet, polls open at 9:30 this morning and close at 8. And as long as you're in that line by 8 p.m., you will be able to vote. Now, voters need to bring valid photo ID or someone that can attest to your identity under oath at the polling station. Or you can present two documents with your name. One must have your photo, or two documents with your name together that can confirm your address and date of birth. Results from advance voting will start to be released once the polls close. And of course, CBC will be following along and bring you the results. Here in Ontario, Canadian students attending universities are allowed to vote in their adopted city in the upcoming municipal election, but

0: Some feel they don't have the information they need to vote. Neil LaRoya is a first-year student from Calgary who just moved to Ontario a month ago. He's attending the University of Waterloo and says there isn't enough information available about the election.
1: I feel like there's not a lot of like resources available right now, at least to me as a student, to like see what's going on. I would love to learn more about it because it is my city now. And so I would like to get engaged with it more and understand, you know, who the candidates are and who's running so we can see like and at least have a voice in and have the students have a voice in what goes on.
0: In Ottawa, advance voting day will happen on October 16th and the election is on October 26th. In other news, developers behind the future suburb of Taywin have submitted a detailed plans for the city of Ottawa to approve. But it turns out that a project first pitched as an act of reconciliation now sees members of the Taggart family at the helm of the Algonquins of Ontario Realty Corporation, their Indigenous partner. The Algonquins of Ontario was formed to negotiate a land claim treaty, but only represents one federally recognized First Nation. Other Algonquin nations question it and whether the Algonquin name is being used for personal gain. And finally, the U Ottawa GGs have been crowned winners of this year's Panda Game. The football team defeated the Carleton Ravens yesterday 35-32 at TD Place in a game that came down to the last minute of play. That's when the GGs scored a field goal to break the tie. Marcel Belfioy is the team's head coach.
2: I thought there was some good and some bad, just like every football game. You know, we did some good things, we made some mistakes, and but you know, in Panda, that's the type of stuff that always happens, right? And it just comes down to the last minute. It's really different for these student athletes. There's a lot of people in the stands. It's very challenging, you know.
0: This marks the seventh time U Ottawa has won the annual rival match since 2018. More than 22,000 fans were in attendance. Rebecca,
3: And we're going to be hearing from some of those fans later on this morning. Some very enthusiastic fans, as you can imagine.
0: I'm sure. Sounds like a nail biter.
3: Yeah, Natalia, thank you very much for that. It is 5:34. Marcy Young, host of World Report, joins us now as well. Good morning.
4: Hey, good morning. So we're talking about the Quebec election, which could make history. A party could get to form government with the smallest share of the vote there. So we'll tell you about the five parties running as voters prepare to mark their ballots later this morning. So we also are following the Nobel Prize. It's Nobel Prize Week. It begins with medicine. And we know right now that two German experts have won, and an American making a trio. I don't know what yet. It's happening as we speak. So we'll get you the details on what amazing discovery they have made and why they deserve that Nobel Prize. And then there's a story in The Lancet, a new study talking about screen time and urging governments to regulate screen time, that it is adversely affecting children, and we need to do more to stop the screen time from going up for young people. So I hope that buoys a lot of parents out there who there is now studies show, you know, backing up, I think, a lot of the knowledge that some parents have known, been struggling with. So we'll have more on the story for you.
3: Yeah. Okay. Yeah. An ongoing story for years now, isn't it?
4: It really is. Yeah. But we learn more about it all the time, learn more about the techniques and tactics of the tech companies that keep us engaged.
3: Yeah.
4: So, yeah.
3: Okay. Marcia, thank you very much for this.
4: You're welcome.
3: Marcia Young, host of World Report, and it is 5:35 and it's time for the Business Digest with Megan Reed.
5: Tipping is a divisive topic as of late, especially as prices continue to climb. Who to tip? How much to tip? When to tip? Well, a new report out this morning shows that Canadians are actually tipping less, and that's a problem for industry workers. Joining us now is Afshin Mousavian, CEO of Actual, a Canadian tech company that builds payment solutions for the hospitality sector. Good morning, Afshin.
6: Good morning, Megan.
5: So your brand spanking new report shows Canada is in a tipping recession. Can you explain what that means exactly?
6: Really, what our report is showing is that in industries where tipping is commonplace, there is a recession in the amount of tips that are being collected. So the amount of tips being given by customers has gotten less over the past little while.
5: and where has been affected the most in the country?
6: Overall, nationally, there's 67% decline in tips. The most has been in Ontario.

0: 72% of the folks that we surveyed say that the tipping has dropped in the past year.
1: What are the financial ramifications of that on workers?
0: And here is part of what may surprise many consumers. So the financial impact of not tipping on workers is that workers are not able to pay for essentials. To the surprise of many, over 42% of people in the hospitality industry rely on tips to pay their essentials. That's rent, that's groceries, and really basic things that we all sort of expect in our day to day.
1: That's massive. What do you say to people who think restaurants should be paying their people more?
0: And that's a really the crux of the matter here with this report. The issue there is that there is a big gap in understanding of what actually happens to tips and why are tips even commonplace in Canada. And this requires a bit of an explanation. Tipping is not a bonus. The reason why tipping is not a bonus is because the businesses who work in this industry can only afford to pay their employees so much. Why can they only afford that? Well, it's because, for instance, in Canada, the state of hospitality industry has been a real big mess. Over 40% of operators do not make any profits. They're actually operating at a loss. And while the benchmark for profitability of a restaurant is 10%, right now we're sitting at an average of under 5%. So there isn't much room for businesses to pay their employees more. The cost of living has gone up. The cost of prices have gone up. So consumers are paying more for the meal and the drinks that they used to buy before. And now having to tip on top. The business makes less money, can't afford to pay the employees. The employees live in the same economy where all the costs from rent to gas to transportation to groceries have all gone up. And all those pressures are creating an issue for the hospitality industry.
1: How much are you supposed to tip?
0: Overall, we see still a range of that 15 to 20%. More tips on average are leaning towards that closer to that 20% mark these days. But it does really depend on the experience, where you are, the quality of the service that you received, and many other factors.
1: What if you get bad service?
0: According to the data from hospitality workers and employers, their expectation is that good service is aligned with tips, meaning that 76% believe tipping should be merit-based. So if you don't get good service, you can leave lesser tips or no tip, but you should, in this way, it's part of that education. If constructive feedback can be provided as to what led you not to tip, that would help that employee and that business understand what areas they can improve on. But if it comes as a result of your frustration that, hey, the cost of the meal is too high and the cost of the drinks are too high, so I don't want to tip on top of that, that's part of the problem we're pointing out here, is that that individual is targeting their frustration at another individual who lives in the same economy under the same pressures that is felt by that customer. If we start to do this finger pointing and reactionary activities around like tipping and whatnot, then we really are going to be dealing with an industry who's not going to be there to sustain itself. And this is where it's important to mention also the fact that most hospitality employees are staying in the industry because tipping is a part of their total income. If tipping goes away, they simply wouldn't be able to afford to live and work in the hospitality sector.
1: Well, Afterson, this has been incredibly eye-opening. Thank you so much for your time this morning.
0: Appreciate it. Thank you so much for having me.
1: Afshin Mousavian is the CEO of Actual. For CBC Radio, I'm Megan Reed.
2: Thanks very much, Megan. And for more business news, you can always go to our website and you can find that at cbc.ca/business. Well, as you've been hearing, it is election day in the province of Quebec. Voters will head to the polls later this morning to elect a new provincial government. With the Parti Québécois currently leading in the polls, chief political correspondent Rosemary Barton spoke with former leader of the Parti Québécois, Jean-François Lisée, yesterday. And here's what he had to say about the mood in Quebec ahead of the provincial election.
3: So the latest polls, and this has been the trend for a while, show that the Parti Québécois is likely going to form government on Monday. Still don't know if it's a minority or majority. Explain to me how the Parti Québécois went from three seats in the 2022 election to where it is now. How do you explain that resurgence?
4: Well, of course, the willingness for change is the main factor. So when Mr. Legault was reelected in 22 with 90 seats out of 125, his very beige slogan was "Continuons," keep on, okay? Yeah. And people were overwhelmingly satisfied with him. And then Mr. Legault destroyed his credibility by a number of very

0: wise decisions about faces on a number of issues, and failures in investments, Northvolt being the key factor. And so an opening was made for change. And during that time, Paul Saint-Pierre Plamondon grew in popularity, won almost every single by-election, and grew his caucus and became the choice for change.
1: Yeah.
0: But then a number of things happened that could have impeded him from getting to power. But here we are.
1: Okay, and I want to, I mean, the election is so extraordinary for so many reasons, but for people that don't know the PQ leader, Paul Saint-Pierre Plamondon, or PSPP, as he's known in Quebec, describe him to Canadians who may not be familiar with him and the way he does politics.
0: Well, he's a, first he's a, how, well, he's, the generational factor is there. He's from the X generation, as are most of the other leaders. But he was first on the scene as being an X. He was a lawyer. He went to McGill. He went to Denmark. He went to I think it's Oxford. Very well schooled, very intelligent fellow, but very intense in his belief in independence of Quebec. Sometimes seen as too intense in some of his arguments by opponents, and sometimes by his supporters, but very consistent. And his persona has been built over consistency, frankness, directness, to a fault. And he chose as a slogan the choice of trust, because people got to distrusting the Legault government so much that trust became an added value in the campaign. And so this is very much the way he presents himself to Quebecers. And clearly there is a thirst for this in a sufficient number of Quebecers, given that we have five competitive parties to pass the threshold needed to be in government, which is pretty low, which is 28-29%.
1: Yeah. He obviously has promised a referendum, but he said he won't do it until after Donald Trump is in office. As someone that has seen the Parti Québécois go through this cycle a number of times, with only two referendums having been held, do you think that was the right decision? And do you think that he is very committed to holding a referendum?
0: Oh, he is completely committed. But that was a masterstroke, a masterstroke. I mean, there was never something as anguish-producing than Donald Trump. I mean, you poll people here and across Canada, and you will find almost a half of them that think that, well, military intervention could happen. Mm. So this is a level of uncertainty unheard of in any previous political cycles. And by saying the day before the start of the campaign that he would not hold a referendum until Trump left, he did help himself tremendously. And the referendum should have been, could have been the key issue of the campaign. And it became one of many issues. And so I think this is one of the key to his election.
1: You said he could get elected with 29-30% of the vote, because there are five parties in the running, which is so extraordinary. But 30% is also the number of Quebecers who say that they would vote yes in a referendum, who are interested in a referendum. Do you think that a referendum is possible in the next couple of years? Do you think it's something that Quebecers are still interested in spite of the numbers I just put forward there?
0: Well, the 30% is pretty much, roughly the numbers. The number of people who want a referendum, the number of people who will vote yes today, and the number of people who will vote for the PQ.
1: That's
0: so,
1: right.
0: Of course, you cannot get a yes with 30%. So, clearly, he has a long runway until Trump leaves in January of 2029 to try to get this number up. And it is a certainty that PSPP wants a referendum. It's not a certainty that there will be a referendum for two main reasons. First, if he's an

0: minority position. So he needs to have some members of the other parties, either the parties or some crossovers that will give him this majority. He needs a majority to hold the referendum. So he doesn't have it if he's in a minority position. But let's say that we're projecting ourselves in the spring of 2029. If the support for sovereignty is still around 30%, there's going to be a very heavy debate within a majority PQ government on the opportunity of holding this referendum. So this is pretty far away. Things can change. We have seen situations of surges of sovereignist sentiment. The last one was in 2006 during the sponsorship scandal. Within 3 months, 56% of Quebecers wanted to vote for independence. So will this happen before the time of launching the referendum? Nobody knows.
1: I'll just end on this. How much of a test do you think it is for Prime Minister Carney? He is the most popular politician in Quebec right now. What do you expect to see in terms of the relationship there if PSPP wins, if the PQ wins on Monday?
0: Well, PSPP will be a tough client for Carney, that's for sure. And Carney has, I would say, the knowledge, his knowledge of Quebec is akin to a regular tourist in Quebec, okay? He doesn't have an in-depth knowledge of Quebec. But of course, if you look at the other tough client of the Federation, which was Daniel Smith, what Carney did, he took the list of demands of that client, checked every box, and now she's a friend. Mm-hmm. Now, if he turns to Quebec and takes like the 20 demands of the CAC had for Quebec within the Federation and checks every box, then he defeats the sovereignist. But will he do that? That's a tricky thing.
2: Former leader of the Parti Québécois, Jean-François Lisée. 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We're going to have more information about how you can cast a vote later on in the show today. 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So stay tuned.

0: And it is 5:49. You're listening to Ottawa Morning. The Chinatown Remixed Festival was back over the weekend. It matches artists with neighborhood businesses and gives them the opportunity to show their art for the month of October. David Kawhi is the freelance photojournalist behind the series They Never Stood a Chance. His photos are vandalized public art sculptures along Somerset Street West. Now, the sculptures are colorful, cartoon-like fiberglass statues, including a panda, a deer, and a dinosaur, and they were installed by the local BIA. They were vandalized and left on the street for weeks. The CBC's Giacomo Pinico met with David at Phuket Royal Restaurant as he was unpacking his framed photos.
1: I'm just going to open up the wrapping around these prints.
2: You've also got some postcard versions of this, here. Which one are you opening right now of the six?
1: I'm attempting to take the tape off of this. There's New Year Bunny. And then there's yellow reindeer. This one moved a little bit away from its original home.
2: I mean, the reindeer is looking kind of cool, leaning against the wall, arms crossed, leg bent in front. Then I realized it's missing half a leg as well.
1: Yeah, I like the fact that it's, you know, it takes you a couple seconds to notice certain kickers or kind of there's a reveal if you spend enough time with a picture.
2: Yeah, New Year Bunny, that's tucked away in an alley next to an old real estate mailbox.
1: Yeah.
2: Kind of sad looking in the alley there.
1: Yeah, a little sad. You know, like five of these six pictures were shot in 2023, and that's the year they were installed. And there's only one of them that was shot in 2026, and that's the one that faces this restaurant, actually, in the photo.
2: We've got one. It's either a giant cat, a blue cat, lying on a bench. I mean, I remember when this happened. It was people felt disrespected.
1: Yeah, definitely. For me, walking through, I was really, really disappointed initially seeing them because we saw them on one kind of magical night. It was snowing, and they just kind of popped up out of nowhere. And we took some pictures. Me and my wife. I had a

0: flash on my camera. But at that time, we kind of felt these things were pretty flimsy, you know, like
1: fiberglass.
0: Yeah, not sure how long they'd last. And of course, like, I was already kind of prepared for that. We got attached so quickly, and then they started kind of disappearing, kind of breaking, showing wear and tear. And I take pictures for a living, and I just do it as a hobby as well. And I love seeing kind of the energy on the street. And these things just kept on giving energy, and that kind of changed over the, you know, months, I guess. Very quickly, they were moved, right? And like vandalized and broken. And like, honestly, I started to see them take on new life.
1: They still have these bright colors, bright reds, yellows, blues, and they're cartoon characters, but missing an arm or lying on a bench and missing a head in one case.
0: To me, it started like as a lot of photographers would do with a camera. You're trying to make sense of the world, right? You take pictures and you're trying to figure it out. And then over time, I thought maybe like it was also a bit of a coping mechanism. Like, oh man, I'm feeling like really frustrated, like all this stuff outside of my control. How can I deal with it? And through the camera is pretty common.
1: Literally process it.
0: Yeah, there you go. Except it's all, yeah, I guess so. You can do that digitally. It's all with my little digital point and shoot camera, which I'm always carrying around, you know?
1: Did you alter the positioning of them? Because we've got one leaning against an office building. Like I say, there's one up, lying on a bench as well. Did you play with how you found them?
0: No, I didn't touch them. It's a code of ethics that I've kind of brought in from photojournalism. So it kind of makes it feel more real. The fact that these aren't posed, I think, adds to their power a little, if one can relate to them. I mean, I personally relate to them quite a lot. Normally, people that work in public art, I think, would say that if you're going to make public art on the street, you're going to have to make it indestructible, like twice or three times beyond what you expect. And these things were kind of flimsy and bendy and fragile, right? And so to me, I think in hindsight, I kind of relate to that. Like, you see these things breaking. It's kind of human-like, maybe.
1: There was a covenant that was broken in a way, though. These were placed to help spruce things up and make kids feel more welcome and have fun with these cartoon characters and other cultural icons as well. And then someone did what they could do.
0: Yeah, it's true. There's a lot of people that will kind of take their own narrative from this. And I think there's some pretty obvious ones, you know, like the neighborhood has faced problems, of course. That said, I remember the news story where it was like pranksters that stole one of the dinosaurs and caught on security camera. And then almost comically, it was returned like right after the news reported on it, right? But ultimately, like, these things were, they didn't stand a chance. And that's why I made the title of the project this. Mm-hmm. It sort of made sense, you know? There's some nuance to it. The other aspect of these characters that kind of spoke to me is they kept on breaking and taking on new life and kind of feeling this pain and getting worn down. And then they're smiling widely through it all. And I think that's what a lot of people might relate to or find a little bit of dark humor or even kind of like horrific vibes. I think maybe that's what I'm connecting with here.
1: It lasts through the vandalism.
0: Yeah, exactly. Like, you can kind of make lemonade out of lemons, and these lemons might have been, like, you know, just like out there a little long, and lemonade's a little different, but that's what I'm doing. And I think, like, it's not necessarily anything new. Even locally, there's an artist, sculptor, who turns graffiti tags into art around the city, and I sort of thought, well, maybe that's kind of an influence that is pushing this forward. And I also think, generally speaking, like, the absurdity of twisting the intention and then, you know, as envisioned, these are tourist kind of spots where you can take pictures, right? So why not put it on a postcard the way it is? For whatever reason, like, I just wanted to share these, and it came at the right time. So I met Don Kwan, and he's kind of the mastermind of this whole Chinatown remix, right? And so I just kind of met him fairly recently in person on one of his tours of Chinatown. We ran into each other again, and then he emailed me a few months ago and asked me if I had anything to show. And so I said,

0: just off the top of my head. I've been working on this for 3 years, and I didn't know what kind of home it would have, so he really loved the idea, and we went ahead.
1: What do you think that says? Because there might be the temptation to say, okay, this was something that went wrong, it had good intentions, let's just forget about it and move on, and here it is back again.
0: I know, and I gotta say, like, you know, like the BIA's, like, kind of their tenacity of keeping these things out for as long as they did really led me to kind of get inspired to take these pictures, and that maybe they're a little alternative. And I think it's also a little edgy for the BIA-backed art show to embrace this kind of picture, because it looks like petty, you know, vandalism, but I think there's something more maybe interesting, and I'm not sure about that. I don't know if it'll find necessarily an audience, but I hope the backstory kind of makes it something.
1: That's the role of art. Gets us thinking, gets us talking, and these certainly do. David, thank you so much.
0: Yeah, thanks very much.
2: David Kawai's photo series, They Never Stood a Chance, will be on show at Phuket Royal Restaurant for the month of October. This is Ottawa Morning here on CBC Radio 1. We're at 91.5 FM. You can also find us on your CBC News app where you can stream us. It's mostly cloudy right now in the city and 11 degrees. 13 will be our high today. Kind of a cloudy day, maybe some sunshine at points, but there is a chance we could see some showers, more clouds tonight, and our low is all the way down to 1 degree tonight. Natalia Goodwin joins us now from the CBC Ottawa newsroom. Good morning.
3: Good morning, Rebecca. Well, there are questions surrounding the Taywin development in the city's southeast. Developers behind the future suburb have submitted detailed plans for the City of Ottawa to approve, but the project was first pitched as an act of reconciliation. But it turns out members of the Taggart development family are at the helm of their Indigenous partner, the Algonquins of Ontario Realty Corporation. Now, the Algonquins of Ontario was formed to negotiate a land claim treaty, but only represents one federally recognized First Nation. Now other Algonquin nations question it and whether the name is being used for personal gain. After a 39-day campaign, it is voting day in Quebec today. Nearly 24% of eligible voters have already made their choice in advance polls, but if you haven't cast your ballot yet, polls open at 9:30 this morning and they close at 8 tonight. If you're in the line by 8, you will be able to vote, and results of the advance voting will start to be released once those polls are closed. And of course, CBC will be following along and bringing you the results. And the U Ottawa GGs have been crowned this year's winners of the Panda Game at TD Place yesterday. It came down to the last minute of play. Those stories and others when we're back. World Report is next.
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2: 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Trouble was, Colin didn't have a band at the time. He'll tell you about that important moment in his life and how growing up in Regina's Quaker community shaped him.
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2: This is World Report. Good morning. I'm Marcia Young. Defending the Arctic is critical to Canada's future, but internal documents from the Department of National Defense suggest Canadian troops struggled in last year's military exercise in Alaska. And as the CBC's Murray Brewster explains, the military has a long way to go to rebuild its defense capabilities in the north.
5: Like, I've been in for 27 years. This was the hardest exercise that I've ever done.
6: Lieutenant Colonel Aaron Corey of the 3rd Battalion Royal Canadian Regiment took over 400 of his troops into last February's Alaskan exercise in minus 30 degrees Celsius conditions. Evaluation reports obtained by CBC News say some troops demonstrated a lack of preparations needed to live in Arctic conditions and cited examples. Corey disagrees with the assessment.
5: Every soldier to go up on that exercise had to be cold weather operator qualified. We put a lot of effort into preparations for this exercise in the year preceding it.
6: There were over 30 frostbite casualties, and the evaluation also noted problems with dead drone batteries and intermittent satellite coverage. Evaluators said there was an over-reliance on technology. The federal government has made defending the Arctic a major priority and plans to operate troops in the region at least 10 months of the year. Rob Hubert, an Arctic defense expert, says Canada used to

0: extraordinary resources and expertise. We will bring them to bear, building respect for each other as human beings, understanding the factors that lead to this behavior and the interventions that mitigate it.
1: New York Governor Kathy Hochul has tapped Attorney General Letitia James as a special prosecutor to lead the investigation, saying she was unhappy with the response from the local district attorney. Mitch McCann for CBC News, New York.
2: In France, protesters throw bottles at police in the streets of Paris. For a second week, many schools will be closed. Students are in the streets demonstrating for better conditions. They're angry at what they say are dilapidated schools and classrooms, overcrowding, and not enough teachers. Between 400 and 500 schools will remain fully or partially closed today. The demonstrations began last month at a high school in Paris and have since spread across the country. Since last week, thousands of people have been arrested. Several teachers and education workers have been injured. Kids and young adults are increasingly glued to screens, and new research argues it may become a public health issue. The study published in The Lancet is urging governments to regulate screen time. And as the CBC's Deanna Sumanak-Johnson reports, researchers say systemic changes, not parental guilt, are needed to protect kids.
3: The harms associated with digital media use, especially for young people, have become quite clear.
4: Screen time among kids and adolescents should be viewed as a public health issue, like smoking or air pollution, says a sweeping new study published in The Lancet. Jay Shaw is one of the authors. He's an associate professor and Canada Research Chair at the University of Toronto.
3: The series presents an argument from public health about how technologies can be made to be health-promoting while preventing the harms.
4: The series of papers reviewed the findings of 2,790 individual studies that involved 9 million participants. A common thread that emerged: excessive screen time causes mental health impacts like depression, anxiety, lack of physical activity, and sleep disruption. But used in a moderate way, it can be educational and an accessibility tool for kids with learning disabilities. The study shifting blame away from parents makes it stand out, says Dr. Rachel Mitchell, child and youth psychiatrist from Sunnybrook Health Sciences Center.
5: What's coming out of this review and this series of papers is really a different way of looking at it, such that it's at the population level, public health level. Broad strokes, broadly speaking, we need massive change.
4: The government will likely be looking at these findings as they work out the details of the proposed Safe Social Media Act. Deanna Sumanak-Johnson, CBC News, Toronto.
2: And Nick Logan has more on this story at cbcnews.ca. And he talks about the study arguing big tech companies need to share user data in order to understand the severity of potential harms. That is on our main page at cbcnews.ca. That is World Report. I'm Marcia Young.
6: Good morning. I'm Rebecca Zanbergen. You're listening to Ottawa Morning. It is Monday, October 5th. Back in the office full time, an economist crunched the numbers and says hybrid work could be more productive. We've got that story this hour. And Ottawa Charge fans are gearing up for the first game of the season at the Canadian Tire Centre.
7: Bigger arena, can fit more fans. Hopefully we can sell them out, just like we did at TD Place.
6: Our Charge fan panel is in with more on the upcoming season. But first, the Alberta referendum is 2 weeks away, and there is more on the ballot than just separation. We've got that story in a moment. And right now in the city, it is mostly cloudy and 11 degrees. We're not warming up too much past 11. 13 degrees will be our high today. Mostly cloudy, maybe a small chance we could see some showers. Tonight, we're down to 1 degree with patchy frost. Tuesday, we're looking at sunshine and a high of 13 degrees. Natalia Goodwin joins us now from the CBC Ottawa Newsroom. Good morning.
8: Good morning, Rebecca. It is Election Day in Quebec. Today marks the end of a 39-day campaign. Many have already voted in advance polls, but if you plan to go out today, Matthew Cooper will bring you the essential information you need to know. And it was a nail-biter at TD Place yesterday. 20,000 fans gathered to watch the Panda game. The annual rival match between U Ottawa and Carleton came down to the last minute of play. Sports

0: Sports reporter Emma Weller was there, and will bring us more on that. Those stories and others in my full newscast. Rebecca?
1: Okay, Natalia, thank you very much for that. And Doug is in this morning, as always. Good morning, Doug.
2: Good morning. Patchy Frost kind of sounds like a clown poet or something, doesn't it?
1: Kind of. Yeah. Patchy.
2: Mm-hmm. Yeah. Hey, children. I've hired Patchy Frost for the birthday party.
1: It's a good name.
2: That's
1: I like
2: right.
1: it.
2: Mm-hmm. He's going to read a poem to you. Westbound 174 is kind of heavy there heading into Cumberland already in that single lane stretch near the ferry crossing. And it's also slow in the construction zone directly across the river on the westbound 50 in Masson. Otherwise, I'm not seeing too much just yet. It should be sort of a regular week there, I would imagine. We might get a bit of an easy Friday this week because of the holiday weekend that's coming up, Thanksgiving and everything. But I imagine the first part of this week will be fairly busy. I'm not seeing too much going on in terms of collisions or anything coming on, of note coming in from the west end of either Ottawa or Gatineau. But if you see something I should know about this morning, you can either call me about it or you can text me about it. 613-288-6900. Be back with more in about 15 minutes.
1: Okay, Doug, thank you very much. It is 6:13. In exactly 2 weeks, Albertans will head to the polls for a referendum. It sets out 10 questions about the province's future. And one of those questions, of course, is whether Alberta should begin the process to hold a binding referendum to separate from Canada. But the other 9 questions also deserve serious scrutiny. 5 are related to immigration, and 4 deal with Canada's constitution. So to help us with this and to learn more, I'm joined by Martha Hall Findlay. She's the director and James S. and Barbara A. Palmer Chair in Public Policy at the University of Calgary. Good morning.
3: Good morning.
1: So I want to start with the immigration questions. What's on the ballot there with that in mind?
3: Well, there's a lot. The immigration questions really stem from the fact that, and this is not just a frustration from Alberta's perspective, Canada, as you would know, for decades has had a actually very good immigration system based on points, based on the skills and other abilities that newcomers would be able to bring to Canada, things that we needed, right? And that worked pretty darn well for the most part for decades. But in the last government, there was a real push to bring way more people into the country. There was a push to bring in way more so-called temporary foreign workers. Theoretically, they were brought in for temporary jobs, but then they stayed. Lots and lots of international students who technically were supposed to do their student and then, you know, their studies and then leave and then they stayed. So we ended up across the country, although with bigger pockets, with an awful lot of people who would not normally have come to Canada and stayed under our old immigration system. That has put, you see, concerns about housing affordability, all sorts of other stresses. So Alberta was seeing big stresses on schools, you know, way more children, because these people would have families too, right? And so Alberta, part of this whole referendum process are a number of questions dealing with, for example, should Alberta exert more control over who all comes to Alberta. This is immigration is a Canadian federal process. So having a province take on more control over who comes, how long they can stay. A number of the questions are also, should people who don't have Canadian permanent resident status, for example, be able to have access to health care? Mm-hmm. Should their kids be able to go to school? So there's some pretty loaded questions in the immigration section.
1: I will say, I mean, in the years since Justin Trudeau has, and even when Justin Trudeau was still prime minister, we have seen a shift in the numbers of people coming to Canada now. I do want to play, though, a clip from an ad paid for by the government of Alberta. Have a listen.
4: Our votes have the chance to make immigration levels more sustainable,
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7: 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So let's keep the momentum going.
8: On October 19th, stand up for change.
9: Stand up for a strong and sovereign Alberta.
10: Within a united Canada.
1: And so, I mean, as you've said, it's a federal issue, largely immigration. So what is the province looking for here then?
3: The province is looking for the ability to be able to say, should we be able to restrict access to things like health insurance or public schools to people who are not And this is where it gets a little fuzzy.

0: because the terminology permanent Alberta recognized permanent status, it's not really terribly clear. So there's an awful lot of, this sounds like something that Alberta would like to be able to do, but it's not really clear, yeah. And it's not really clear how that would be interpreted legally.
1: You know, I was just looking through the questions again this morning, and they're very meaty. Like, you have to read and think to, before you would vote, I would think. And I know the Alberta chapter of the Canadian Bar Association has argued that the questions are too vague. Do you think it's fair to ask people to vote on something that really is not entirely clear?
0: Well, you mentioned the Canadian Bar Association, the Alberta section. They did, in fact, do a terrific job of going through the analysis, and I highly recommend it to anybody because it's not super long, but it's they've done a really good job. Is it fair to ask people these questions? Look, there was a real movement, real frustration on a number of these issues that encouraged the Alberta government to do this. I'm personally not a fan of referenda, but there are concerns about immigration. Do I think that the questions are detailed enough? If they're too detailed, people would find that challenging as well. Are they too high level? Maybe. But they're also not binding, right? So here, you know, the sense really is there are a number of high-level immigration concerns, you know, for housing, to overcrowded classrooms, the cost to healthcare. These are all legitimate concerns, right, that have arisen from over-immigration. And you're absolutely right. The federal government is pulling back now already. So we're starting to see some improvements. But what this will do is give the Alberta government a sense of where people's concerns are. It's not a binding legal question, mm-hmm. although it's important to have the legal analysis just to know, you know, how would it be possible to actually enact these things? Mm-hmm. But it will certainly give the Alberta government a sense.
1: I just want to, we only have about a couple of minutes left, but there are four questions related to the relationship between the provinces and the federal government. What are Albertans being asked there?
0: Well, this is indeed the constitutional section. Constitutional questions really are related to the relationship between the province and the federal government. And this really comes from the 10 years really of the Trudeau government really being seen to be encroaching, using environmental laws, for example, the Impact Assessment Act, in ways that would in effect shut down the oil and gas industry. And that's certainly how it was perceived. And so there are an awful lot of Albertans, pretty frustrating, and I would say legitimately so in many ways, a sense of you shouldn't be able to encroach on what really is our, you know, they're Alberta's natural resources. We should be able to do, you know, what we're doing with them. It's as if, you know, somebody said cars are responsible for 20% of Canada's emissions. Therefore, we're going to make Ontario stop making cars. Mm. I mean, that's how people in Alberta felt it. That's why we want Alberta to have more independence under the Constitution. But again, none of this is legally binding. They're all prefaced with, do you support Alberta working with other willing provinces to negotiate these changes to the Constitution? Which, of course, in Canadian history, we know it's not easy.
1: Yeah. And so if none of this is binding, what is the likelihood that we see any kind of constitutional change coming out of this?
0: Well, Alberta can't change the Constitution unilaterally at all. Right. But even if all of the provinces agree, which I mm-hmm. it's been pretty hard to achieve in the past, it just would be extremely difficult. And it's not clear how many other provinces would, in fact, be willing to exercise some of these changes or ask for some of these changes, let alone having a federal government being willing to do so. There's an awful lot of emotion here. And there's really a big sense that this is going to be used to give the Alberta government a better sense of the direction for it to go in terms of working on those relationships with the other provinces and the federal government.
1: Okay. Martha Hall Findlay, I appreciate your time. Thank you for this.
0: Thank you so much.
1: Martha Hall Findlay is the director of the University of Calgary School of Public Policy.

0: office at least a few days of the week. But there is an ongoing debate. Does being in the office really make workers more productive? My next guest crunched the numbers. Colin Mang is an assistant professor of economics at McMaster University in Hamilton. Good morning.
1: Oh, thanks for having me again.
0: You know, we talk about this a lot, whether or not people are more productive at home, if they're hybrid work, or if it's better in the office. What were you hoping to learn in this study?

0: So from the employee's perspective, I mean, first of all, there's no commuting. Traffic can be a real hassle, and it can actually put a lot of stress on employees trying to come into the office. And so they start their workday already a little bit tired. But if you're working from home, first of all, you can start your workday a little bit earlier because there is no commuting, and you also avoid all of that stress. Also, when you're working from home, there can be like long periods with no distractions. You don't have colleagues constantly coming in or meetings going on. There's time to focus on larger tasks.
1: I'm just curious how you landed on hybrid. Like how many studies did you comb through in order to arrive at that?
0: So we looked at about 85. It's a large range from across North America, Europe, Japan. And I mean, this is what we found, was that hybrid work, because it gives you all the advantages of working from home. But in terms of the disadvantages from working from home, there are some disadvantages, like you get less mentoring from your superiors. There's lower communication with your colleagues, which can lead to lower problem solving. But if you're hybrid, then you are in the office a few days a week. So you can still be mentored by your superiors. You can still do problem solving work with your colleagues. And so we found that the hybrid was the most productive because you got the benefits of working from home, but you avoided many of the disadvantages of working from home.
1: And were you able to determine how much more productive someone is if they get this hybrid work arrangement versus working entirely remotely or entirely in the office?
0: Yes. So on an hourly basis, remote work was about 5% more productive than being on site. But hybrid work varied, depending on the context, between 5 and 15% more productive per hour. On top of that, employees who worked either hybrid or remote worked on average about 2 to 3 hours more per week than on-site workers. So when you combine the fact that they're doing more per hour and they're actually working longer hours, that's a pretty substantial benefit for employers of having a hybrid or even a remote work arrangement.
1: Did you look at anything that calculated the benefit outside of the employer? Because, you know, part of the argument is that if you don't have people coming to the office, then the businesses downtown suffer. And so are there any studies that look at the effect in a more general sense?
0: Yeah, so that is an interesting question. So, I mean, what happens is that working from home does alter economic activity in a city. So it pushes it outwards to the suburbs where a lot of people live. I mean, because if you're in an on-site arrangement, then people are coming into the city center to work, and that shores up local businesses in the downtown areas. If people are not coming into work, well, those businesses suffer. People instead spend their money at home, basically. So instead of, for example, going out to lunch in the downtown core, now you're ordering food delivery to your home out in the suburbs. So it doesn't change the economic activity of the city overall, but it does shift where it's taking place. And I mean, this is one of the challenges, particularly in Ottawa and Toronto as well, that because you had this shift and you had a lot of downtown businesses suffering, and the areas have not fully recovered. So if you look in Ottawa right now, the retail vacancy rate downtown is about 5.1%. That's about one out of every 20 retail spaces is vacant still. And so there was a lot of political pressure from downtown business associations to try to get people back to the office, both the governments, the federal government in Ottawa, the provincial government in Toronto, as well as the private sector businesses, to get people down to the office to shore up these downtown businesses.
1: Curious if you've looked, or if there's, you know, any details around the happiness of someone and thus the retention of that employee in their job. Like if someone's being forced to go to the office and they're like, you know, it's either I stay home or I'm out. Did you consider that at all?
0: Yeah, so that is actually one of the big benefits of working from home. So it comes in a number of ways. So first of all, there's time flexibility. So employees have a little bit more control to select tasks at particular times to maximize their own productivity. As well, because they have greater control over their job, that tends to improve motivation, and it does make people happier to have that kind of agency, as well to feel like your employer trusts you. That is a major psychological benefit. And what we did find is that many employees actually see working from home as a privilege. And it's one of the reasons why they worked harder, is because they don't want to lose that privilege. They like

0: flexibility. For example, if you're a parent, we did find that parents tend to benefit from work from home arrangements even more than non-parents do, although non-parents still benefit from it. But for parents specifically, I mean, if you have to take 15 minutes to take your kid to school or to go pick them up, I mean, if you're working from home, you can fit that into your day quite easily.
1: Yeah, I was going to say, because some people that we've heard from on this show especially are frustrated that they have to go into the office at all. And if you're telling us that hybrid work is the most beneficial, what's your message to them this morning about how to maintain happiness if you know, that's what the results show?
0: Yeah, so I mean, everyone is free to read my study. It's in the Industrial and Labor Relations Review Journal, and it is free to read online. But a good thing to do would be to have a conversation with your employer around the idea of a hybrid model. I mean, we recommend in our study a model where people are on site either 3 or 4 days a week, and then they get to work from home 1 or 2 days a week to maximize productivity. But having a discussion, particularly around the idea of distractions, and saying, look, you know, I've got these large tasks to perform. I would really benefit from having one day at home without the distractions of the office to be able to focus on these tasks to get them done. Being in the office a few days a week, you still get the advantages of teamwork and problem solving with your colleagues, of meeting with your supervisor and demonstrating your progress. Hybrid work, we found, really is the best arrangement. And so it is important for employees to talk about that with their employers.
1: Okay. Colin Mang, I appreciate your time. Thank you for this.
0: Yeah, you're welcome. Thanks for having me.
1: Colin Mang is an assistant professor of economics at McMaster University. If you have thoughts on this, as I'm sure you do, you can share them with us. You can either text us 613-288-6900, or you can email us ottawamorning@cbc.ca. Doug's back to let us know how things are shaking out there on the roads.
2: Well, I had a call from one of our listeners about a collision on eastbound Innes Road in the industrial park there at Bantry. It's kind of slow both directions, actually, on Innes Road as a result of that. The westbound 174 is still busy. Heading into Cumberland, they're backed up heading into Cumberland past the ferry crossing. It's also quite slow in the construction zone directly across the river on the westbound 50 in Masson. Otherwise, not seeing too much going on the 50 as you're arriving in Hull, and the 417 eastbound, westbound, no issues there at all heading into downtown Ottawa. At least not yet. I'm back with more of it after Natalia's newscast.
1: Okay, thank you very much for that. And the time is 6:30.
3: This is CBC News. Good morning. It's mainly cloudy and 11 degrees. I'm Natalia Goodwin with the latest from the CBC Ottawa newsroom. After a 39-day campaign, it's voting day in Quebec. Nearly 24% of eligible voters have already made their choice in advance polls. Matthew Kufour has more information on what you need to know to cast your ballot.
4: Polls in Quebec open at 9:30 and will close at 8 p.m. If you're in line by 8, you'll be able to cast your ballot. You'll find information on your polling location on your voter reminder card or by going to the Elections Quebec website, electionsquebec.qc.ca. Voters need to bring valid photo ID, such as a driver's license, health card, Canadian passport, Indian status card, or Canadian Forces ID. If you don't have those pieces of ID, someone who does can attest to your identity under oath at the polling place. You can also present 2 documents with your name. One must have a photo of your face, or 2 documents with your name that together confirm your address and date of birth. Results from advance voting will start to be released once today's polls close at 8 p.m. You can follow the results on cbc.ca. Matthew Kupfer, CBC News, Gatineau.
3: And CBC and Radio Canada journalists are hard at work today to project the Quebec election results. It takes quite a bit of journalistic research and a little bit of math to deliver the numbers in real time. Julia Israel brings us a behind-the-scenes look at how it's done.
5: As soon as each polling station around the province starts counting their ballots, Elections Quebec sends those numbers directly to the media instantly. In Montreal, a group of seasoned CBC Radio Canada journalists start crunching the numbers in real time. They make up the decision desk, and Andrew Davidson is the senior producer.
6: We have a team that are assigned ridings, and they have an understanding of the riding histories, the candidates, the local issues that are impacting the race, and they're watching the results come in real time.
5: Once enough votes are in, a projection is made on a riding's winning party. That call gets sent down to the basement of Maison Radio-Canada to control room number 2. This is senior producer of CBC News Elections, Meg Banks' favorite moment of all.
7: Every election night has that moment where the very first results hit the system and it's like a crackle of electricity.

0: That like goes right through the control room and away we go.
1: Banks says these updates reach CBC's audience instantaneously. But the rush of adrenaline aside, Banks says election night at CBC is not about being first. It's about being right, delivering results that Canadians can trust. Julia Israel, CBC News, Montreal.
2: In other news, a new suburb pitched as reconciliation with Algonquin people is another step forward toward getting built. But it turns out that the Taggart family is at the helm of the Indigenous partner behind the project known as Taywin. As Arthur White Crummy reports, it has critics asking whether the Algonquin name is being used for personal gain.
3: It's essentially now Taggart Incorporated.
4: That's how Algonquins of Pickwackinagon member Velton Coburn views the AOO Realty Corp, a subsidiary of Algonquins of Ontario. It's supposed to be the Indigenous partner of Taggart Group of Companies in the Taywin development, a suburb planned for southeast Ottawa. When it came to council 5 years ago, the project was sold as a form of reconciliation, but corporate records show the president and CEO are Taggart family members.
3: It seems to be a family on a multi-billion dollar initiative wants to be in the driver's seat and use our nation's name for their personal gain.
4: The Algonquins of Ontario was formed to negotiate a land claim treaty, but only represents one federally recognized First Nation. Other Algonquin nations question it, like Kitigan-Zibi Anishinaabeg chief Jean-Guy White Duck.
5: Individuals, private sector development are using the native people. That's the impression I have.
4: The Taywin partners say that Chris and Michelle Taggart assumed the top roles in 2022. They say AOO has led the vision while Taggart brings technical and financial expertise. The AOO says the project is reconciliation in action and will benefit Algonquin people through profit sharing and employment. Taywin has submitted plans to the city, which are set to come to council early next year. Arthur White Crummy, CBC News, Ottawa.
2: And finally, the University of Ottawa GGs are the victors of this year's Panda Game. They took on the Carleton Ravens yesterday in their annual football match in front of a nearly sold-out crowd at TD Place. CBC Ottawa's sports reporter Emma Weller was there.
1: Thousands of UOttawa students sprinting onto the field to celebrate their team after the GGs beat the Carleton Ravens 35-32 in the Panda Game. A proud moment for fans after falling to the Ravens last year.
6: It's a big win for them. You know, we lost last year, but we got it back this year. Come on now.
7: The goal was to get the W back, and we got the W back!
1: It was a tight game from the get-go. The GGs were ahead, but with just 5 minutes left, Carleton managed to tie it up.
8: Let's go, Ravens!
1: It was the GGs who broke the tie, managing to score a field goal with just 1 minute left on the clock. Devon Blackwood is a wide receiver for the GGs who got three touchdowns. It was his first Panda Game and says it was even more special because he's from Kanata.
9: This is a pretty surreal feeling, I won't lie. Seeing my family, seeing my friends, people that I've never seen me play before, it's a really good feeling.
1: The Ravens still left holding their heads high and in awe of their fans. Elijah Barnes is a quarterback on the team.
10: It's unlike anything else in Canadian college sports, you know what I mean? I love the fans. I love the flock. It's the best fans in the country.
1: Both teams still have a few games left before their regular seasons wrap up. Emma Weller, CBC News, Ottawa.
2: And that's the news for now. Now here's Doug with a look at the roads.
11: Well, there's a little bit of a slowdown there in the industrial park in Innes Road. There was an earlier collision eastbound at Bantry. And that was showing me that there's another one here westbound just after Startop. I can tell you that it's slow both directions converging on Bantry. And I can also tell you that the industrial park there, part of Innes Road between St. Laurent and the 417, is a very common spot for collisions for whatever reason, usually though in the afternoon, not so much in the morning. Right now I'm not seeing any issues on the 417 headed eastbound or westbound into downtown Ottawa. The westbound 174 is totally fine coming in from and through Orleans. It is a bit busy heading into Cumberland and through Cumberland though in that single lane stretch, and very slow directly across the river from there in Masson on the westbound 50. It's really slow in that construction zone. But afterwards, like, there's not much volume, so it's not really building yet too much on the westbound 50, not in a way that's sort of slowing things down. Same deal with the bridges between Ottawa and Gatineau, they all look quite good. I'm back with more in about 20 minutes.
12: Mm-hmm. Okay, thanks very much for that. Doug, earlier in the program, we were talking about hybrid work versus fully remote work versus in-office work, and there's a new study that suggests hybrid work is the best route for people being the most productive at work. We got an email about this, or a text rather, from Vaughn in Ottawa, who writes, I strongly support a hybrid work model as the status quo. I'm in the office 4 days a week, but spend half of each day in virtual meetings with people in the same building. That's not an exaggeration. Think it's as easy as choosing to meet in person, find a space to do it, find the meetings are back to back, so even an elevator ride makes you late.

0: So thank you for that. If you have thoughts on hybrid work or any other variation of office work and how you do it, let us know. You can text us 613-288-6900. And right now in the city, it is 11 degrees, mostly cloudy skies. 13 is our high today. Likely to see maybe some sun at points, maybe some showers at points as well. And then we're down to 1 degree tonight. Likely to see some frost as well. Paul McGowan is here now with today's business news. Good morning, Paul.
1: Good morning, Rebecca.
0: Okay, so we're going to start in Ottawa. The federal government has announced a new National Council on Artificial Intelligence. What is it being asked to do?
1: Well, broadly, this council is meant to provide the government with guidance for its AI strategy. But a release from the Prime Minister's office on Friday sort of detailed what that will look like. So it's developing national champions in the industry, building AI infrastructure. The council is also supposed to advise on making AI safer and protecting democracy. And one more thing, I mentioned last week that Canada is sort of lagging behind other countries when it comes to AI adoption. This council is supposed to help inform how to accelerate the use of AI across the country. And as Canada tries to toe that line between speeding things up and keeping them safe, in the United States, the focus is on taking steps to remain a leader in the industry. President Donald Trump announced an AI task force yesterday designed to do exactly that. It includes a number of high-ranking government officials, including Director of National Intelligence Jay Clayton, who will head what's being called the Super Intelligence Force.
0: Yeah, I was going to say, notice you're still calling it artificial intelligence.
1: Well, we can't call everything that Donald Trump would like us to call it.
0: Yes, absolutely. All right, on a more local level, there's an interesting city council meeting about AI in New York City today.
1: And this council meeting has a couple of layers to it. The first is that New York City wants to help establish AI safeguards. And in an effort to do that, they are bringing together critics like Jacob Coxon, the former Anthropic employee who warned that AI could kill us all by the end of the decade, and putting people like him in a room with policy and safety officials from the big AI companies. But this hearing today is just part of the city's effort to regulate AI. Council is also considering a motion that would offer financial incentive to AI whistleblowers. So the idea is that if a whistleblower's information leads to fines or to penalties, the person who came forward would get a share of that money. There are other proposals on the table as well, including allowing people harmed by an AI system to sue that system's developer. And speaking of developers, OpenAI, Anthropic, Google, and Meta have all agreed to appear at this hearing in New York today. And New York City Council also subpoenaed SpaceX's artificial intelligence unit after it failed to respond to requests to appear.
0: Mm-hmm. Okay, finally, Paul, this is a fun story. A fast food restaurant is at the center of a marathon this past weekend. Is there really a Taco Bell 50K?
1: There is, and Saturday was the 9th edition of it. And initially, Rebecca, I thought this was a clever bit of marketing by the company. But Taco Bell is not a sponsor. This event is organized by a long-distance runner named Dan Zolnikov, who decided 9 years ago that the only thing that would make a 50K more grueling would be stopping and eating at Taco Bell locations along the way. And so in this race on Saturday, besides running 50 kilometers, runners also had to stop at 10 Denver Taco Bell locations. They had to eat something at 9 of those locations. And an important rule, no performance-enhancing drugs, by which I mean no Tums, no Pepto-Bismol, no kind of dietary aid whatsoever. And if all of that sounds especially brutal, it is. On the sign-up page, race organizers suggest, quote, gastric training before you participate. And only about half of the runners who do participate are able to finish. Those people who finish are called survivors, by the way. And despite the race happening on Saturday, no numbers yet on how many runners finished this year's edition.
0: I notice you can eat something. So I wonder what's the smallest thing on the menu you can eat, right?
1: There are set menu items that you can choose from. So you can't pick like the smallest side. You can't pick a drink. You have like 4 or 5 options from which you can pick at each location.
0: Yeah. Who are the folks signing up for this is what I want to know.
1: Well, so the line is that these ultra marathon runners say that like what they do a 50K for the challenge. And so anything that ups that challenge is sort of like in their wheelhouse, I guess.
0: Runners are a different breed. I will
1: say
0: that.
1: They certainly are.
0: Okay. Thank you very much for this, Paul.
1: Thanks, Rebecca.
0: That's Paul McGowan, and you're listening to Ottawa Morning.

0: 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We're at 91.5 FM, and we have time now for a little trip down hockey memory lane.
1: Quick touch from Hobson, and out comes Shohina. She fires it on net.
0: So that is the sound of an Ottawa Charge goal at a game back in January. The team had an exceptional season last year. They didn't quite capture the Walter Cup, but did make it to the final round of the playoffs. This year, the PWHL is shaking things up in more ways than one. Four new teams are joining the league. Playoffs are being divided into East and West, and there is a brand new broadcasting partnership with Hockey Night in Canada. So for a look at the season ahead, we've invited a couple of fans to join us. Amy Parent and France Bergeron are both season ticket holders and join us in studio. Good morning.
2: Good morning, Rebecca.
0: So as we heard, this will be the team's first full season at the Canadian Tire Center instead of TD Play. So, Amy, how is the move changing your routine this year?
3: So it's changing my routine because we now have to commute basically to Canada to go see the games. So we're probably going to be going to mostly the weekend games, of which there are unfortunately only five, and taking what we can in terms of the weekday games.
0: And so were you season ticket holders last year?
3: Yes, we were season ticket holders last year, and then I transferred my tickets to a woman and her daughter who live in Canada who can go to all the games, and I've bought a flex pack for the weekends, and I have a group chat where I can like play around with some tickets with some friends.
0: And how do you feel about that? That you're not going to be able to go to as many games?
3: It's hard. It's hard. But I think it'll be fun in the end still to like watch it on TV, especially like with the different broadcasting rights. I know we don't have a Hockey Night in Canada game.
0: Right.
3: But
0: we'll talk about that in a minute.
3: Other stuff.
0: Yeah, France, how are you feeling about moving out to Canada for the games? Are you going to as many games still as you can?
2: Oh, yeah. I mean, I'm also a season ticket holder for Montreal. So if I can travel to Montreal, I can travel.
0: Sure thing. You're retired though.
2: Yes, that helps.
0: You've got a little more time on your hands than Amy.
2: Exactly. Yeah, that helps. But I used to walk at the to the TD Center, and now, well, I won't walk to the entire center. But yeah, there's transportation that will be organized. I mean, I think the fan base is there. Mm-hmm. We will be going, and so it's far, but it's far for us in the because I live in the East.
0: Sure.
2: But if you're in Canada, I mean, I invite everyone to buy season tickets in Canada.
0: I was going to ask, do you think, Amy, that the fans that you lose maybe from, like you, who are in the downtown, sort of this part of the city, will be made up of those fans who are in Canada?
3: 100%. And I think, like, you know, Carleton Place people can now come as well, Arne Prior, like those Weston Peace people will be able to, like, make their way to the games a lot more. So it's kind of a trade-off, honestly, in the end.
0: France, the team also looks very different this year. I know we've talked about this already, but Brianne Jenner gone, the former captain, Emily Clark gone as well. How are you feeling about that?
2: Oh, it was sad when it happened. It was like Mashmeyer last year, this year. Even it's always hard to lose our players. But we have new players coming. We kept Kadyrova. Thank goodness. Mm-hmm. And we still have good players from last year. I mean, Larocque is still there. We still, you know, Hughes is still there. So I think it's new blood coming. Last year, we felt the same way when the team was a bit dismayed because of the draft and the expansion. And look who we got. I mean, I always say, look who we got. We got Kadyrova. And Kadyrova is now, like, she's a huge player in our team, and everybody loves her. And she's surprised. I met her last year, and I talked to her, and I said, you know, everybody loves you. And she looked at me like a bit surprised. And I said, yeah, everybody in Ottawa loves you. And so it's, again, new players are coming, new blood is coming, and these young women, they fight to get their place in the team. Mm-hmm. So I think it's going to be exciting.
0: Are you excited about the team, Amy? What have you seen so far that you've been pumped about?
3: So Kadyrova is just such, it's just such a good addition to the team. But I'm glad that we kept some of the players that, like, are really, I think, foundational to the spirit of the team, like Gabby Hughes, Rebecca Leslie from Ottawa. Like, she's, you know, the blood of this team at this point. So I think these women are, they're special in their own right. And, like, yes, the team changed, but they're still, like, they're still our girls, you know? So.

0: What about Hockey Night in Canada? Because that was exciting, partnering with the PWHL this year. But we did learn that only broadcasting 8 games in prime time, and then the charge didn't actually make the cut. Were you disappointed, Franz, when you heard that?
1: Disappointed, and I expected it because we don't really have a game. Well, the Senators are playing at night on Saturday, so it's a bit harder to if you don't
0: have. They have some away games, though.
1: Have some away games, but I don't know how we didn't fit a Saturday night game in at the Canadian Tire Center. So. It's a start. I mean, we have 8 games. I want to stay positive about this whole experience because I think it's a start. It's huge that we have Hockey Night in Canada. I mean, I remember a 5-year-old girl with her dad, it was me, watching it en français. And, you know, so it's huge to have that. And people will realize how women's hockey is growing and how fast it is and how nice as a game it is. And maybe next year it'll grow even more. But yeah, it was a bit disappointed not to have the charge there so people cannot see the team from the National Capital, but maybe next year.
0: We talked a little bit about the distance if you're living in this part of the city downtown to going to the event venue out there, but what do you think of the center itself? It's a lot bigger. It's a different vibe. I know everyone really loved the vibe at TD Play. So how are you feeling about where they're playing?
2: So I've enjoyed like every game I've been to at the CTC. The playoffs were good. We had a couple like takeover kind of games at the CTC and those were fun. There's the food's different. The food's kind of better, to be honest. The chairs are comfier. There's leg room. Because TD Place has no leg room. So that's, you know, there's pros and cons. I think I'm going to miss the atmosphere, the low ceilings from TD Place.
0: It feels a little more homey. You're all together.
2: Like it feels like our barn.
0: Yeah.
2: So I think, you know, we're just going to have to like adapt and we're an adaptable team.
0: Yeah.
2: So.
0: France, what do you think of the Chargers' chances this season?
1: It's our year. we're going to make it this year. I was super happy that the Victoire made it last year. It was heartbreaking to see the Charge lose, but this year I think it's going to be our year. We have a bigger arena. We have a good fan base. I think we're going to make it this year.
0: Mm-hmm. And have we heard anything from Coach Carla McLeod yet on her part in this team?
1: I was just asking that question on Friday. Like, we haven't heard anything yet. I don't know if what's happening with her. So
0: we know her health. She was struggling there for a bit and she sort of was on and then off and then it was back. But so we have not gotten an update on that yet.
1: No.
0: Okay. You must be eager as well, Amy.
2: Yeah, I actually looked it up before I came and I was like, I need to know if she's coming back for sure. But we're still waiting on some updates.
0: Yeah. Do we know who the captain is yet? Any guesses on who that might be?
1: Guesses? Well, I would guess Rebecca. I would hope Rebecca, let's say. But no, we have no news on the captain yet. So that's another thing that will be coming very soon, I'm sure.
0: Amy, you said she's the blood of the team. Is that your hope as well?
2: Yeah, I think she's the heart and soul of the team. I think also a good contender would be Jocelyne Larocque, just for the veteran years that she brings to the team. And she was one of our alternates last year. So.
0: Okay. So do you have any new, like, gear? I see you both have gear on this morning, but when you go to the games, any new plans for kazoos are big, or is that coming back?
2: We were joking earlier that we need to get some electric kazoos because the CTC is so big, we want to be making sure that they can hear us. So maybe we'll look into that.
0: Okay.
1: Yeah. And I was saying, you know, I need to buy some bells because, you know, you need to make more noise this year because of the size of the arena.
0: Yeah. It sounds like you guys are ready.
1: Oh, yeah. We're absolutely ready.
0: All right. France and Amy, thank you very much for this.
2: Thank you, Rebecca.
0: France Bergeron and Amy Perron are both Ottawa Charge season ticket holders. The Charge hope the opener game at the Canadian Tire Centre will be held on December 6th.

0: That's Salem by Low and the High Road. It's a song from their upcoming album, Standing Stones. And it is 6:53. This is Ottawa Morning. Matt Brand is here now with some more sports news for us. Good morning.
1: Good morning, Rebecca.
0: Okay, let's start with the NHL. What was happening with Canadian teams last night?
1: Well, it wasn't great. Let's start with the Seattle Kraken over the Calgary Flames. Pretty big by a score of 6-1. Dustin Wolf, 21 saves for the Flames in the loss, but Wolf has given up 12 goals in his first two starts. I'm not great at math, but I don't think that's a great number there. So the Flames still winless this season, and Coach Ryan Huska says the team might be pressing.
2: Sometimes you're trying a little bit too hard to make a play at a certain time, and it ends up in the back of the net. Like, the NHL is an unforgiving league. So when you hope a puck away at times, teams will make you pay in those situations. So it's a matter of us learning from those mistakes and not opening ourselves up right now while we're in this stretch of games that we're in. We're dealing with some adversity right now. Guys will find a way to come together, and we'll be able to move on from this.
1: So the Flames will try to win that first game of the season when they host the Avalanche on Thursday night. Up next, the Golden Knights beat the Canucks 3-2 in Vancouver. The Canucks, who had three goals in their first three games, just couldn't find much offense in this game. And a Canadian team did actually win a game yesterday. It was the Winnipeg Jets over the Red Wings, 3-2 in Detroit. Kyle Connor scored two of Winnipeg's three power play goals. He added an assist as well.
0: I think the Sens won on Saturday, right? Against the Toronto Maple Leafs, which I know my household was excited about.
1: They did, and they play again. Senators played tonight in Boston as well, maybe they'll keep it rolling.
0: Mm-hmm. Okay, and also there were two games in the Major League Baseball playoffs yesterday. What happened there?
1: Yeah, some really close games. The Braves beat the Dodgers 3-2, so that series now tied at one game apiece. Michael Harris II led the way for the Braves with three hits, a triple, plus he scored the go-ahead run. Game 3 is Tuesday in Atlanta. And it was the Milwaukee Brewers 4-3 over the San Diego Padres. Brewers won in dramatic fashion. Here's just a little bit of how that sounded.
3: Here's the pitch. Line drive. Base hit up the middle. Here comes Freely to the plate. The throw. Brewers win!
1: It must be nice to just, you know, make that many people that happy at one time. Because you know what? The Brewers were down 3-2 heading into the ninth inning. Milwaukee left fielder Jackson Chourio hit a two-out single, driving in two runs for the walk-off win. So now the Brewers lead the series 2-0 with Game 3 Tuesday in San Diego.
0: Mm-hmm. And lots of close games in the NFL yesterday. What happened in the late game?
1: Yeah, it was the Carolina Panthers in another close game over the Detroit Lions by a score of 32-26. Bryce Young, Tetteroa, McMillan connected for two touchdowns, and a pretty huge game for McMillan, who had 15 catches, almost 200 yards receiving. Staying with the NFL, just one undefeated team left in the AFC. Both the Kansas City Chiefs and LA Raiders were undefeated going into their matchup, but it was Kansas City with the win, 30-27. Kansas City running back Kenneth Walker III rushed for 177 yards and two touchdowns. And Rebecca, so strange, it seems I've lost my notes about the Buffalo Bills game. I'm actually a Bills fan. And I do know
0: I was
1: the score.
0: Can I do a quick Google here for you? I don't know. Buffalo Bills. Let's see. Buffalo Bills.
1: Unfortunately, I actually do know the score.
0: Oh,
1: they lost 29-26 to the Patriots. Josh Allen, no less than 6 frowny faces for the Bills in that game. Should mention tonight the Saints host the Falcons on Monday Night Football.
0: Okay, and just finally, the semifinals of the WNBA playoffs began yesterday.
1: Yeah, and the Golden State Valkyries beat the Las Vegas Aces, 71-60. Reigning league MVP, Aja Wilson, had 24 points for the Aces, but Gabby Williams had a big game for the Valkyries with a double-double, 25 points, 11 rebounds. And Williams says it was a real treat to get that win in her

0: hometown.
1: I don't even have the words for it, honestly. Growing up here and like knowing what this community is about, seeing it at this level means everything. Like the Bay has always been a community like this. And now like all these people that have been Bay Area legends that I've looked up to since I was a kid. And now it just feels like a big party. I'm just enjoying it. I'm taking advantage of it, taking advantage of this energy and this magic that we have in this arena. We're going to need it to beat the Aces.
0: And in the other WNBA matchup, the Atlanta Dream beat the New York Liberty 92-82. So they take game one of their semifinal series. And both of these series will continue on Wednesday night. And Rebecca, that is your Monday in sports.
2: Okay, thank you very much, Matt.
0: No problem. Have a good day.
2: Okay, you as well. We've got Doug back to let us know how things are going out there on the roads.
3: Well, it's showing the first signs of getting busy on the eastbound 417. They're on Bayshore, really. But after that, it's fine. No problems on the westbound 417. Eastbound Hunt Club is also showing the first signs of getting thick briefly at Greenbank, but then more seriously as you're approaching Woodruff there, backed up approaching Woodruff. There's also been issues this morning in the Industrial Park, Innes Road between St. Laurent and the 417. It's kind of slow both directions there, converging on Bantry because of an earlier collision. If you use Google Maps, it's going to tell you that there's three there. One of them eastbound, one of them westbound, and one of them, two of them eastbound, one of them westbound, and one on Bantry as well. I'm not sure that's true, but it's very slow both directions at Bantry. I'm back in 10 minutes.
2: Okay, Doug, thank you very much. And Natalia Goodwin is back with an update as well. Good morning.
4: Good morning. Well, the U Ottawa GGs have been crowned winners of this year's Panda Game. The football team defeated the Carleton Ravens yesterday 35-32 at TD Place. It was a game that came down to the last minute of play. More than 22,000 fans were in attendance. And of course, today is voting day in Quebec. Polls open at 9:30 this morning. They close at 8 tonight. Nearly 24% of eligible voters have already made their choice in advance polls. And of course, this ends a 39-day campaign. More news after we'll report.
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8: This is World Report. Good morning, I'm Marcia Young. Quebec voters will head to the polls today to elect their next provincial government. And for the first time in 50 years, five political parties are in a position to have members elected to the legislature. But as Alexander Silberman reports, the crowded field could mean a majority government is elected with less than a third of the vote. It could be a historic outcome in the province.
9: On a Laval street, at the heart of a battleground riding, Parti Québécois leader Paul Saint-Pierre Plamondon rallied supporters and voters, urging them to elect a majority government, with the separatist party positioned as the frontrunner.
10: We all want change. We are that change. Give us a chance.
9: Quebecers are now casting their ballots after party leaders made their last push of the campaign over the weekend. Christine Fréchette, leader of the Coalition Avenir Québec, ended her campaign in her own riding of Trois-Rivières. The CAQ, in power over the past 8 years, now fighting for survival. Fréchette tried to frame herself as an option for Quebecers who are neither sovereignist or federalist and want economic stability.
11: I think I haven't spoken enough about the consequences of planning a referendum.
9: Liberal leader Charles Milliol focused his campaign on federalism amid the U.S. trade war.
12: We can have a strong Quebec within a strong Canada, especially given the financial and economic circumstances we're in right now.
9: Two smaller parties are also expected to battle for seats. The Conservatives in Quebec City and left-leaning Quebec Solidaire in urban areas, both hoping to hold the balance of power in a minority government. With a crowded race, a majority could get elected with less than a third of the vote, a result that would be unprecedented in Quebec. Alexander Silberman, CBC News, Montreal.
8: Pregnancy, labor, and postpartum can involve dangerous and life-threatening complications. And a new study reveals Black Canadians are at a heightened risk. The research from the Canadian Medical Association Journal points to significant inequities

0: Street protests are growing. Since last week, thousands in Mumbai and Delhi have been trying to force the country's chief elections commissioner out of his job, accusing him of political interference. The commission denies all of it.
1: Every voice will speak back.
0: Every voice will rise up to remove you, she says. Opposition parties are seizing the moment to put more pressure on the government of Narendra Modi. Several hundred have been detained, with more street action planned for this week. Susan Ormiston, CBC News, Mumbai.
2: In Madrid.
3: Tras informar como corresponde al jefe del Estado, he decidido convocar un consejo de ministros.
2: Spain's Prime Minister Pedro Sanchez calls a snap election. It comes after days of protests over the country's housing crisis. The government's new housing bills were voted down in Parliament. It follows controversial eviction of an 87-year-old woman from her home in Madrid. Spain's housing crisis is in the spotlight. Pedro Sanchez has been Spain's prime minister since 2018. He has led a coalition minority government since 2023. Sanchez has been restricted in what bills he can move through Parliament. The socialist leader will be up against the Conservative Popular Party. It already holds most seats in Parliament. Spaniards will vote on November 29th. And finally, Australia has chosen its animal for the 2032 Olympics and Paralympics. That is a cockatoo. And the cockatoo beat out the kangaroo, koala, and the bin chicken to become the emblem of the games. It shows the crest of a pink cockatoo. The shape resembles the host state of Queensland. Organizers say First Nations elements were also included in the emblem. Cockatoos are seen as messengers who hold strong cultural meaning for many communities. The 2032 Olympics will be Australia's third as host. It also hosted the 2000 Games in Sydney and the 1956 Games in Melbourne. That is the latest national and international news from World Report. I'm Marcia Young.
4: Good morning. I'm Rebecca Zandbergen. You're listening to Ottawa Morning. It is Monday, October 5th. Well, at this point, there is no end in sight for the trade war between Canada and the U.S. One American economist has some ideas on how to end it. His new book is called How to Win a Trade War. We'll talk to him this hour. Plus, is the byword market safe?
5: The decline is very noticeable. Just the level of homeless people in the streets and the safety. I was really concerned about my own safety.
4: It has become a campaign issue, this municipal election. We'll get some insight from a cop and from someone who has once struggled with drugs. But first, the history of translating religious texts into Indigenous languages. And we've got temperatures of about 11. Nope. We're down now. 9 degrees is where we're at. Partly cloudy skies. Our high today is 13. Kind of a mix of everything out there. We could see some sun, definitely clouds, maybe some showers. Our low tonight with frost is 1 degree, and then a beautiful sunny day tomorrow for Tuesday and a high of 13 degrees. And Natalia Goodwin joins us now with another look at news headlines. Good morning.
6: Good morning, Rebecca. There are questions surrounding the Taywin development in the city's southeast. Developers behind the future suburb have submitted detailed plans for the City of Ottawa to approve. The project was first pitched as an act of reconciliation, but it turns out members of the Taggart development family are at the helm of their Indigenous partner. Arthur White Crummie will bring us the details on that. And it's just under a month away from the municipal election, but some young voters, like university students, say they don't know where to get information, and they say it's hard to know where to look for that information. I'll have more details on that and other stories in my full newscast, Rebecca.
4: Okay, Natalia. Thank you very much. And Doug is back as well.
7: The answer to that question, of course, is cbc.ca/Ottawa. Slow both directions on Innes Road in the Industrial Park between Saint-Laurent and the 417 because of an earlier collision there. Normally we see loads of these, but also normally it's in the afternoon, not so much in the morning. But yeah, the Industrial Park there, Innes Road between Saint-Laurent and the 417 is problematic because of an earlier collision. At least one, maybe some others. Eastbound 417 might just be showing the very first signs of getting a bit busy.

0: briefly there on Bayshore eastbound. Eastbound Hunt Club is busy as you're approaching Woodruff. Otherwise, the 417 isn't so bad, certainly not westbound coming in from the east end. It's fine. The 174 is now showing the first signs of getting busy in Orleans, briefly around Jeanne d'Arc. It already has been busy going through Cumberland. It is still to a certain degree there. Directly across the river on the westbound 50 in Masson, you'll find it a little bit slow in the construction zone, but perhaps not as bad as it was before. Most of the folks who are coming in from Terso and Buckingham have already gone through, I guess, but we'll see. Westbound 50 heading from Gatineau or through Gatineau into Hull, not an issue. Neither are the bridges between Ottawa and Gatineau. So I'll be back with more in about 15 minutes.
1: Okay, Doug, thank you very much for that. And it is 7:13. When settlers first arrived here, they started to translate religious texts into Mohawk. And over the years, those translations evolved, which became an indication that the relationship between settlers and Indigenous peoples were changing. A new research project is looking more closely at this and at one particular religious text. Nathan Brinklow is leading the project. He's also known by his Mohawk name, Tanya DeHaas. He's an associate professor and director of Indigenous Knowledges and Perspectives at Queen's University. Good morning.
2: Good morning, Rebecca.
1: So let's start with the original text itself. Which one are you talking about here? And tell us a little bit about it.
2: I'm starting with 1715, which was the first time, it was the first book published in Mohawk, at least extensive book, and just working from there. And it's the Book of Common Prayer, so for the Church of England's Book of Worship.
1: And so the first time it was translated into Mohawk was in 1715?
2: Yes, I think the first actually Indigenous language it was ever translated into was Mohawk.
1: Wow. And so why did settlers want to translate it in the first place?
2: The purpose was missional, right? That they wanted the Mohawks to become Christians and wanted to become civilized and all the regular things you'd hear in history classes. It was about making connection, about making political connection. We had gone to England in 1710 and we'd asked for a missionary to come back with us. And that was about making political connections with the British and kind of fighting and firming up our position against the French. And so one of the outcomes of that was that a missionary came to where we were living near Albany in New York. And one of the things they did was publish the prayer book.
1: And so your work actually looks at how that translation of that particular prayer book evolved over the years. Tell us a little bit about what that shows us about the relationship between the settlers and Indigenous people.
2: It shows a lot of things about the changing nature of the religion and the religious aspects of, at least the Christian religious aspects of the relationship, that it gets bigger first as the first thing. So 1715 is rather limited. There's only just a few morning prayer, evening prayer, the litany, and just a few bits and pieces. But then by the time we get to the last published edition, at least in Canada in 1842, it's much larger. The whole breadth of services for the church are there. So every year they're adding more and more. And the publication dates align with important political and social things that are happening in the country. So they're working on a new edition in the 1760s because there's no more of the 1715 available. Things are starting to get tricky in New York with the politics. So a quick version is published in 1769 in New York. But then after we leave the United States during the American Revolution, Haldimand is wanting to strengthen the relationship between the Mohawks and the crown. So he publishes an edition in Quebec. A new version, which was worked on in the 1770s, was brought out from the United States after the Revolution. It was published in London in 1787. And then coinciding with the founding of one of the earliest residential schools in Canada at Six Nations, the 1842 edition is published. So it shows this kind of this wanting to maintain connection, wanting to strengthen relationship between the Mohawk and the state.
1: And what about the interpretation itself or the text itself? I know it sounds as though there were updates, but so give me an example of something that changed.
2: Yeah, you can see it. So that spelling system is the most kind of tangible thing that you see changing. So the first edition was translated by Dutch speakers who learned Mohawk, and there was no English involved at all. And so that was in 1715. So then by the time you get to 1842, obviously the people working on it are speaking English in Mohawk. And so you can see that the spelling system gets closer and closer to what we would use today. And look at the older versions, it's really It's a skill that you have to learn. If you speak modern Ganyakeha, modern Mohawk, it doesn't look at all familiar. And so you see how they're changing. And then we use accents in our characters now to indicate pronunciation. And that's introduced, at least in the printed version in 1787, because that version was printed in Quebec. A printer in New York didn't have accented characters in 1769. So we see that addition is made for pronunciation to help people learn and to help

0: people read the language.
1: I understand too, there were some examples such as, you know, when we learn about Jesus, you know, and he's always in the desert, but now in some texts in Mohawk, he's in a forest.
0: Yeah. So it's just what I want to see in the project is how Christian concepts are translated into Ganyakaha. And so I grew up in Sunday school, just kind of running the mill Sunday school. And it was like Jesus in the wilderness was always in the desert, in the mm-hmm. wilderness. But when you read that in Mohawk, our wildernesses aren't deserts. Our wilderness are forests. And so Jesus is still in the wilderness kind of metaphorically, but you actually read it in the text as Jesus was in the forest. For that time, for the temptation.
1: Yeah, that's interesting. And as far as you know, where did all of these translations end up, and how have you managed to get your hands on all of them?
0: Yeah, so they're all incredibly rare today. 1715, exceptionally rare. Most of them now are in academic libraries and large public libraries around the world, but kind of focused in the UK, Canada, and then New York State. So they're hard to come by, but they're all freely available at those libraries. And then they've all been digitized, of course. But it's just, seeing one is always special. Whenever I'm in the UK, I make a circuit of the libraries in London or wherever I'm at, just to visit with them and to see them and to read from them, because, some of them that you run today, you know, they've never left the United Kingdom. They were published in 1787. And it went right to the library of King George, and then it's never left. So you look at that book and think about it. It's like someone who could read Mohawk, could read Ganyakaha, has maybe never even looked at this book before.
1: Except you.
0: Wow. It makes me feel very lucky.
1: Yeah, I bet. And so what work are you doing now? Because I understand you're using AI to sort of compile and compare the translations.
0: Yeah. So looking at this, how things have changed over time, I was speaking with a linguist friend, like, how do I put 8 versions of a text side by side so I can read them all at the same time? And it doesn't really work well in a book. You need a massive sheet of paper to print them. And so the answer really was to do it digitally. I'm not a great programmer. I don't program very much. I don't program at all. But I got an email from one of the big companies, a free month of premium access. So I just went on, and it's okay. Well, I can try vibe coding. I can try conversational coding, and to ask, I want to build a website that can show me 8 versions of the text at the same time. So that one simple query, which I had an operational website in like 10 minutes, turned into like 2 months of work that brings together all the tools I need to study this and the history and all the background pieces, and trying to build something from there.
1: And I imagine there are other religious texts that you could do this with. Is there anything next on your radar that you want to look at?
0: Oh yeah, kind of the side project at the time, like building the architecture, the framework and the site for it, but is where I started. But I got into Mohawk. I as a kid, my grandmother, she was the first generation in a family that didn't speak, but she could sing. So I got into singing Mohawk. That's how I got into the language. And so there's the Mohawk hymn books have been published more or less from the beginning, and Bible translations have been coming out since the 1700s as well, up until last year. And so the same architecture, the same system I'm developing, adding in pieces. Whenever I'm writing something to think about the prayer book, I'm also thinking, well, how can I integrate this into include hymn work and Bible translations?
1: Yeah. It feels like the work would be endless when you look at it from your perspective.
0: Yeah, once you start, right? Yeah. There's nowhere to stop.
1: Yeah. Okay. Nathan Brinkloak, fascinating. Thank you very much for this.
0: Thank you very much. You're welcome.
1: Nathan Brinkloak is an associate professor and director of Indigenous Knowledges and Perspectives at Queen's University, and his project, Common Prayer on Uncommon Ground, is available online. You just go to this website, mohawk.commonprayer.ca.

0: That's Boy Golden with Best of Our Possible Lives, and he's performing at History Ottawa on Wednesday night. 25 minutes now past 7 o'clock. It is voting day in Quebec. Provincial polling stations will open later this morning. So for more on what you need to know to vote, we've brought the CBC's Matthew Kupfer into studio. He's been covering the Quebec provincial election for us. Good morning.
1: Good morning.
0: Okay, let's talk first about the basics. When do polling stations in Quebec open and then close?
1: All right. Opening is at 9:30 and they will close at 8 o'clock.
0: Okay, and what kind of ID do people need?
1: So there's a few forms of acceptable ID. The traditional pieces, a driver's license, health card, Canadian passport, Indian status card, or Canadian Forces ID card. There are some alternatives if you don't happen to have those specific documents, like having someone with those pieces of ID attest to your identity, presenting two documents with your name and one of which has your photo, or presenting two documents that have your name on them and together prove both your address and date of birth.
0: Mm-hmm. And if you didn't get one of those voter registration things in the mail, how do you figure out where to vote?
1: The easiest way is to go online to electionsquebec.qc.ca. There is a field with, the page translates into English, if that is how you prefer to get your information. And there is a where and how to vote section where you can enter your address and it will give you a polling place and the ability to map your journey there.
0: Mm-hmm. You know, English was a bit of a debate during this whole thing. And are there going to be any English instructions at the polling stations themselves?
1: So Elections Quebec workers were instructed to speak primarily in French to voters and to ask them if they qualify for education in English or if they come from a native community before switching to English with them. Otherwise, in instances where people aren't able to answer yes to those questions, they've been told to communicate in French only, that they can repeat instructions and or repeat them more slowly if someone doesn't understand.
0: Mm, okay. So as you said, polls are closing at 8 o'clock today. What if you're in line and you're still in line at 8 o'clock? Do you still get to vote?
1: Yes. Yes, of course. So you can vote if you are in line at 8. Stragglers, I suppose, will be let in. But
0: okay.
1: Yeah.
0: And how soon after the polls close will we start to see results coming in?
1: Well, it depends a little bit on how many of those folks show up to the polls late. The short answer is 8 o'clock. As for what kind of results we'll see, there is no electronic voting. It's all paper ballots and pencil, though there will be a counting of advanced polls in some locations as early as 6 p.m. Almost 24% of eligible voters in Quebec cast ballots in advanced polls. In some ridings in the Outaouais, it was about 1 in 5 voters. So we'll get some perspective as those results start to trickle in.
0: Mm-hmm. And remind us where people can watch CBC coverage of the election live.
1: Yeah, so we'll have a live update page on cbc.ca/Ottawa and a live stream of coverage that's being kind of hosted by CBC Montreal on cbc.ca and our other streaming platforms. There will be links to that also on cbc.ca/Ottawa.
0: Okay, Matthew, thank you very much.
1: Thank you.
0: That is the CBC's Matthew Kupfer. He'll be covering the election results as they roll in this evening. Tomorrow on the program, we'll have reaction and analysis. Plus, we're hoping to speak with one of the new MNAs. So tune in for coverage of tonight's vote. Speaking of elections, of course, there is the municipal election coming up in a couple of weeks as well. And one of the topics that we've been hearing about during the campaign is the safety of the Byward Market. And coming up at about 10 to 8 this morning, we're going to hear about

0: Robin Bresnahan sat down with two people with very different perspectives on this topic. She's talking to a police officer as well as someone who has struggled with drug addiction themselves. She brings them together and they talk about this. So she's going to be in to tell us more about safety in the Byward Market with, again, two very different perspectives. And Doug is in to tell us what's happening in traffic. Hello again.
1: Yes, eastbound 417, busy from the 416 in past Bayshore, nearly to Pinecrest, but not quite. It's also busy on eastbound Hunt Club approaching Woodruff, and it's also busy coming up on northbound Woodruff right past the Sportsplex. So heading up to that intersection of Hunt Club and Woodruff, a little bit busy eastbound and northbound. Otherwise, not too many issues that I can see on Hunt Club. Maybe a bit busy at the intersection of Riverside, like Land Bank and Hunt Club. Busy southbound and Riverside coming down to Billings Bridge, Bank Street. The westbound 417's got a couple busy spots. It might turn into one great big busy spot. We'll see. It starts there just as you're approaching the split, and it's busy into about Saint Laurent, then again around the Vanier Parkway, then again as you're approaching Nicholas. So we'll see what that turns into. There's a collision on the westbound 174 just after Jeanne d'Arc, so it's rather heavy there from just west of Place d'Orléans right through to the other side of Jeanne d'Arc. In the single lane stretch of the 174, still very backed up heading through Cumberland there in that single lane stretch near the ferry crossing, and briefly slow in the construction zone directly across the river on the westbound 50 in Masson. There was some earlier problems in the industrial park on Innes Road, the section between Saint Laurent and the 417. Looks like the worst of that is over. It's moving well again in around Bantry Roads where that collision was. The bridges between Ottawa and Gatineau have gotten worse. It's heavy now on two of them, the Champlain Bridge and the Chaudière Bridge, headed towards Ottawa, so southbound. And the westbound 50 is busy as you're arriving in Hull. Starts there as you're crossing the Laver Bridge, and it's busy right down to the point where you would decide if you're heading to the MacDonald-Cartier Bridge or heading towards Boulevard des Elmetiers. I'm back with more right after Natalia's newscast.
0: Okay, Doug, thank you very much. The time is 7:30.
2: This is CBC News. Good morning. It's partly cloudy and 9 degrees. I'm Natalia Goodwin with the latest from the CBC Ottawa newsroom. A new suburb pitched as reconciliation with Algonquin people is another step forward toward getting built. But it turns out that the Taggart family is at the helm of the Indigenous partner behind that project, known as Taywin. As Arthur White Crummy reports, it has critics asking if the Algonquin name is being used for personal gain.
3: It's essentially now Taggart Incorporated.
4: That's how Algonquins of Pickwockanagon member Veldon Coburn views the AOO Realty Corp, a subsidiary of Algonquins of Ontario. It's supposed to be the Indigenous partner of Taggart Group of Companies in the Taywin development, a suburb planned for southeast Ottawa. When it came to council 5 years ago, the project was sold as a form of reconciliation, but corporate records show the president and CEO are Taggart family members.
3: It seems to be a family on a multi-billion dollar initiative wants to be in the driver's seat and use our nation's name for their personal gain.
4: The Algonquins of Ontario was formed to negotiate a land claim treaty, but only represents one federally recognized First Nation. Other Algonquin nations question it, like Kitigan-Zibi Anishinaabeg chief Jean-Guy White Duck.
5: Individuals, private sector development that are using the native people. That's the impression I have.
4: The Taywin partners say that Chris and Michelle Taggart assumed the top roles in 2022. They say AOO has led the vision while Taggart brings technical and financial expertise. The AOO says the project is reconciliation in action and will benefit Algonquin people through profit sharing and employment. Taywin has submitted plans to the city, which are set to come to council early next year. Arthur White Crummy, CBC News, Ottawa.
2: Municipal elections are less than a month away, yet some eligible voters don't know much about it. Florence Yan is a first-year student at the University of Waterloo. She says there isn't enough information about municipal elections on social media, and it's challenging to find the information elsewhere.
6: Social media and social media discourse makes up a lot of how like young people consume like politics or media, or like how they form their opinions, because a lot of times, like, for example, like a lot of like the Toronto Star or like the New York Times or like any kind of like traditional news publication requires a subscription.
2: In Ottawa, students tell CBC that public transit and affordable housing are top of mind heading into this election. Advance voting will happen on October 16th ahead of Election Day on October 26th. The Ottawa, UOttawa GGs have been crowned winners of this year's Panda Game. The football team defeated the Carleton Ravens yesterday 35-32 at TD Place in a game that came down to the last minute of play. That's when the

0: Gigi's scored a final goal to break the tie. Marcel Belfiore is the team's head coach.
1: I thought there was some good and some bad, just like every football game. You know, we did some good things. We made some mistakes. But, you know, in Panda, that's the type of stuff that always happens, right? And it just comes down to the last minute. It's really different for these student athletes. There's a lot of people in the stands. It's very challenging, you know.
0: This marks the seventh time U Ottawa has won the annual rival match since 2018. More than 22,000 fans were in attendance. After a 39-day campaign, it is voting day in Quebec. Nearly 24% of eligible voters have already made their choice in advance polls. Matthew Kufer has more information on what you need to know to cast your ballot.
2: Polls in Quebec open at 9:30 and will close at 8 p.m. If you're in line by 8, you'll be able to cast your ballot. You'll find information on your polling location on your voter reminder card or by going to the Elections Quebec website, electionsquebec.qc.ca. Voters need to bring valid photo ID, such as a driver's license, health card, Canadian passport, Indian status card, or Canadian Forces ID. If you don't have those pieces of ID, someone who does can attest to your identity under oath at the polling place. You can also present two documents with your name. One must have a photo of your face, or two documents with your name that together confirm your address and date of birth. Results from advance voting will start to be released once today's polls close at 8 p.m. You can follow the results on cbc.ca. Matthew Kupfer, CBC News, Gatineau.
0: And CBC and Radio Canada journalists are hard at work today to project the Quebec election results. It takes quite a bit of journalistic research and a little bit of math to deliver the numbers in real time. Julia Israel brings us a behind-the-scenes look at how it's done.
3: As soon as each polling station around the province starts counting their ballots, Elections Quebec sends those numbers directly to the media instantly. In Montreal, a group of seasoned CBC Radio Canada journalists start crunching the numbers in real time. They make up the decision desk, and Andrew Davidson is the senior producer.
4: We have a team that are assigned ridings, and they have an understanding of the riding histories, the candidates, the local issues that are impacting the race, and they're watching the results come in real time.
3: Once enough votes are in, a projection is made on a riding's winning party. That call gets sent down to the basement of Maison Radio-Canada to control room number two. This is senior producer of CBC News Elections, Meg Banks' favorite moment of all.
5: Every election night has that moment where the very first results hit the system and it's like a crackle of electricity that like goes right through the control room and away we go.
3: Banks says these updates reach CBC's audience instantaneously. But the rush of adrenaline aside, Banks says election night at CBC is not about being first, it's about being right, delivering results that Canadians can trust. Julia Israel, CBC News, Montreal.
0: And that is the news for now from the CBC Ottawa Newsroom. Now here's Doug with a look at the roads.
6: Yes, indeed. Well, the westbound 50 busy in transitioning into Hull from Gatineau. It starts there just after Maloney going through Saint-Louis and across the River Bridge and right down into Hull. The bridges between Ottawa and Gatineau are better than they were. It was heavy on two of them before. Now it's just sort of heavy on half of one of them. The Champlain Bridge gets busier on Bate Island as you're heading towards Island Bark Drive. But once you get to the Ontario side, things are moving quite well. The eastbound 417 is heavy as you're coming in from the west end. It starts just after Moody's. You're going from beyond Moody and all the way through the 416 into about Bayshore. The westbound 417's got a couple of busy spots as well. It starts there around Innes Road, busy into about the split, and then busy again at times from the Vanier Parkway to Nicholas. The westbound 174, heavy in Orleans because of an earlier collision after Jeanne d'Arc, so it's heavy there from just after Place d'Orléans to the far side of Jeanne d'Arc. Still busy in the single lane stretch of the 174 out in Cumberland as well, heading into and through Cumberland. Over in Gatineau, nothing new that I can see, but I'll be back with more, Rebecca, in about 20 minutes.
7: Okay, Doug, thank you very much for that. It's partly cloudy and 9 degrees in the city right now. 13 is our high today. Likely to see kind of, we can throw everything at you today. We got some clouds, maybe some sun, maybe some showers, but 13 will be our high. We're down to 1 degree tonight, likely with frost, of course, with those temperatures, and sunshine for Tuesday and a high of 13 degrees. Well, the trade war between Canada and the U.S. is at a stalemate, at least from what we know. Negotiations remain paused. My next guest may have some suggestions on how to help. Chad Bown is one of the authors of the new book, How to Win a Trade War, an optimistic guide to an anxious global economy. Bown is also an American economist who's worked in both the Biden and Obama administrations, and he joins me now with more. Good morning.
8: Good morning.
7: Chad, you are American, so can I assume your book is about America winning?
8: No, actually, this book is all about the world understanding kind of the current moment that we're in right now.

0: I was in Ottawa last week for a couple of days, and absolutely, Canada is facing this massive confrontation from President Trump and the United States when it comes to tariff. But that's not the only trade war that's happening in the world right now. Obviously, President Trump has tariffs on a lot of different countries. And there's actually another, believe it or not, bigger trade war happening in the world that involves China and its strategy to the global economy, too. So, nope, the book is global in nature, and it thinks about all of the trade wars, if you can imagine it, all at the same time.
1: Yeah, and so if it's not a guidebook for America to win, what are you hoping to, we're setting a different global stage for where we're at today. So what do you, how do you hope to help the reader understand where we're at?
0: Yeah, well, I mean, you're right. The subtitle is An Optimistic Guide to an Anxious Global Economy. And so people have asked us, where's the optimism here? My co-author, Samaya Keynes, she's a columnist at the Financial Times. We're both economists, and we recognize that trade wars are generally not good. And there's something that you would like to avoid if you can. But in the current environment, that just doesn't seem to be a choice anymore. And so when we're all being forced to confront these trade wars, what we try to do in this book is to help the readers understand why, for example, Canada might be facing these actions that President Trump is pursuing at the moment. And then to provide them with some ownership, some ideas, some agency, to let them know the ways that, you don't just have to sit there and take it. There are things that you can do to make yourself better off than would otherwise be the case. You're not going to be better off than if there had been no trade war altogether, at least today. There's going to be costs associated with this. But there is this idea that if we pursue policies a little bit differently than how we've done so in the past, we might be able to do better than we would otherwise.
1: And then what is your answer to the question why Donald Trump is doing this then?
0: That's probably the hardest question that we get. My best explanation when it comes to Canada and the trade war and the tariffs that he's imposing at the moment is there is this bigger problem at the moment in the global economy that is China. And China is increasingly dominating manufacturing industries everywhere across a range of sectors. And it's being a bit more hostile with how it's engaging with the world. In 2025, on a couple of different occasions, it weaponized its supplies of manufactured goods by cutting off access through export restrictions of things like rare earths, permanent magnets, some semiconductors that the automobile sector needed. And that's the trade war writ large that needs to be fought. So what that means for the United States and other countries as well, including Canada, we need to be cognizant of that and industrialize, protect ourselves from what China is doing, and ensure there's going to be manufacturing, there's going to be sustained industrialization outside of China. So President Trump, unfortunately, is taking that to an extreme. The way I think he views it is there's only so much manufacturing that's going to happen outside of China and thus in North America. And he wants all of it to be in the United States. I think that's a mistake. I think that it needs to be shared between the United States and Canada. And the real risk, if President Trump pushes us too far and takes all of the manufacturing away from Canada, is ultimately in the long run, he's going to lose access to the Canadian consumers that are essential in the bigger trade war that needs to be fought.
1: You say that tariffs can be an effective, though blunt, negotiating tool. So do you think that his method will lead to much more manufacturing in the U.S.?
0: It could, right? Some of these tariffs are so high, it's becoming, prohibitively costly to import, whether you're talking about aluminum or steel or automobiles from other countries around the world. And so if you pursue a policy like what President Trump is doing, which is really, really high import tariffs, it is possible to bring back some of that manufacturing to the United States or to North America if he were to choose that path. It's going to be a lot more expensive than it would be otherwise. And there's going to be costs associated with that. And it may not lead to lots of jobs. You may see more automation, more things being done with robots and things like that. But I think that really, really is the strategy that the administration is pursuing right now.
1: You said there may be, countries like Canada who are in this position. You might have some ideas for them on how to deal with something like this. So what are your ideas?
0: So what we point out in the book is all countries have to figure out both what their vulnerabilities are and what their strengths are. And Canada's unfortunate vulnerability is it sits right next to the United States. When the United States is an open market, that's amazing for,

0: Canadian exporters. They get privileged access to the U.S. market, a huge consumer market right next door. But when that's closed off, Canada is then vulnerable. And Canada is really, really far geographically away from the other major economies of the world. So the just-in-time supply chains of Asia or Europe. And so what that means is Canada might need to diversify. And I think you can see this is what the Carney administration is actively doing. But it's not just diversify and try to stay in producing manufacturing. It may need to be transforming a bit of the Canadian economy away from manufacturing and toward the other great things that Canada is known for, whether it's its services sector or also its natural resources, right? The world needs more energy products. So instead of building pipelines that go from north to south into the United States, build them from east west to get them, you know, out to alternative markets. Critical minerals, right? That's what the world needs as essential inputs, whether we're talking about electrification, batteries, things like that. Well, the challenge today is China is the dominant supplier of those things. And if you want to enter into that market like Canada could, you're probably going to need to be in for a different kind of long-term fight that's going to require not only a lot of private sector investment by big mining companies and refiners, but the public sector, the government, to be involved as well, not only with infrastructure, but sometimes with some public support to help fight back against the way that China is approaching that sort of industry as well. So identify your strengths and weaknesses. And it seems to me that while this may ultimately be costly, and provide and require a transition, the Canadian government is certainly thinking along these lines.
1: And are counter tariffs useful? Because we have those, of course, as well.
0: Only minimally. There's kind of only so much that you're going to be able to do, right? And I think, you know, the administration, the Canadian administration has recognized that. They've limited the amount of retaliation. And it's oftentimes now not seeking to try to punish the United States, because it doesn't really seem like that's going to be an effective strategy, negotiating strategy with President Trump. But it's really to help alternative, you know, the local industries in Canada weather the storm, to kind of create alternative sources of short-term demand to help Canada get through this period where we're at right now. But in general, it's tough to win a trade war with just tariffs alone.
1: I know you have written memos to presidents before in the positions you held with previous administrations. If you could write a memo about some of this to President Trump right now, what would you write?
0: Stop fighting the trade war with Canada. There is a bigger trade war that needs to be fought right now, and that is the one with China. China has market dominance over lots of essential inputs that the United States needs, that the Canadian economy needs, and we need to. And its weaponization of those last year and the threats that it might do that going forward means we need to create alternative sources of supply, permanent magnets, rare earths, some of these semiconductors outside of China. Canada and the United States should be working on those sorts of projects together. And right now, fighting a trade war from Canada is distracting everyone away from the unfortunate trade war that actually does need to be fought.
1: And Trump meeting the president of China on the tarmac, is that a good solution?
0: Certainly not. But I think what you saw from that meeting and how little in terms of the economic outcomes with China came out of that meeting really does show what I'm talking about here. The United States would love to demand that China take on a lot of reforms, to cut back on its exports, to cut back on its subsidies. But because the United States is so dependent on China right now for these essential inputs that China has weaponized against the North American economy in 2025, President Trump couldn't really make any demands. And so then all you were left with is a whole lot of pomp and circumstance, including that meeting on the tarmac.
1: Okay. Chad Bown, I appreciate your time today. Thank you for this.
0: Thanks for having me.
1: Chad Bown is a senior fellow at the Peterson Institute for International Economics. He's also the co-author of the new book, How to Win a Trade War. And it is 7:47.

0: You're listening to Ottawa Morning here on CBC Radio 1. Ahead of the municipal election, we have been asking voters about their big concerns. And one that comes up often is public safety, particularly in and around the Byward Market.
1: I have a friend, I have my kids, and they have a friend from BC that came, and he's like, oh, let's go.

0: downtown and hit the market. And they're like, oh, no, you can't go down there. It's too dangerous. And these are like, these are 25-year-old men.
1: The decline is very noticeable. Just the level of homeless people in the streets and the safety. I was really concerned about my own safety.
2: When you go down to the market, I mean, they are trying to improve upon the market area too, but it's still really, it's not the happy place it used to be years ago when we used to go down.
3: Yeah.
4: If I park in the wrong place for an hour, the little yellow sticker's going to be there, and it's costing me $50. The guy that sits by the liquor store and shoots up dope in front of little children, police drive by and nothing happens. That's wrong.
5: This has become an election issue, with mayoral candidates making promises for more police and more support. On the latest episode of the podcast, This is Ottawa, Robin Bresnahan brings together two people with very different perspectives on the topic for a kind of blind date. Good morning, Robin.
6: Good morning, Rebecca.
5: So you're really talking about a blind date here?
6: Yeah, we're doing a series of these blind dates before the municipal election on some polarizing topics that really are resonating with people. And for this one, I brought together a police officer, Sergeant Sebastian LeMay, and an outreach worker named Gerald Jorgensen, both of whom work in the market. They had never formally met before, but as we were kind of walking to find a quiet spot to talk, they said, oh, you look familiar. Mm. And so Gerald founded an organization called Steps Off the Street, which provides food and clothing to people living on the streets downtown. And it's something that he knows about firsthand.
7: So I was homeless for 2.5 years down here in the down here on Rideau, in at the end, I was, you know, sleeping on Rideau Street. I was not in good shape. You know, I was 145 pounds, couldn't walk, IV fentanyl addict. People would walk by, there'd be thousands of people walk by every day, and I might get five or six that would say something to me, or the guys would come around with a sandwich and hand me a sandwich, and I'd, you know, have a conversation where I felt human for a few minutes. But that addiction, that drug, just my whole life was centered around getting that drug so I wasn't dope sick every day.
6: So Gerald is now 4 years sober, and he's trying to help people get out of addiction right now. Yeah.
5: And so how did he feel about sitting down for one of these dates with a police officer?
6: Well, like most blind dates, it was a bit awkward at first. They did joke about that. The police sergeant, Sebastian, listened very closely and intently as Gerald told his story. He has patrolled the market for the past decade, and he's well aware of people's concerns about increased crime and drug use and repeat shoplifting. Ottawa police have identified the area as a hotspot. So there is an increased visible police presence, including from a neighborhood policing hub that opened in the Rideau Center in 2024. And Sebastian says that he's heard anecdotally that it's made a difference.
8: We're talking earlier about perception, feelings of safety. So we've had a lot of positive feedback from people just saying, hey, super happy to see you here. Again, maybe they weren't feeling safe before for whatever reason. But now that they see more police uniform, they do feel safer.
5: I'm guessing Gerald has heard those perceptions too, that the market is dangerous. Did he have something to say about that?
6: Yeah, he certainly has heard those perceptions, but he has a different perspective.
7: You know, there are people down here who are dangerous, but I don't think majority of homeless people are not aggressive. They're not out to hurt anybody. They're just trying to live a life too, you know? They're just trying to get by. They're just trying to get by. And a lot of them are great people and they don't want to be here.
6: And to be fair, Rebecca, Sebastian completely agreed with Gerald on that point. He knows that passersby see the sheer volume of homelessness and they judge. They think, you know, why don't these people just get a job? But it's pretty complex, because listening to Gerald and his story, it was very clear what addiction can do to a human. And so the sergeant says he tries to approach people that he may need to move off private property with a degree of empathy.
8: We have a variety of interactions, and sometimes they are quite cordial, positive. You know, we're just checking up on them, right? It's not because you're homeless that you're necessarily committing an offense. There are times where there's trespassing issues, causing disturbances and things like that, and we need to address that. And they're on private property. Unfortunately, they need to pack up and go. So that's definitely one of the big challenges that we're involved in as community officers, is trying to see if we can help these people in the immediate moment, but also the bigger picture of solving homelessness is a big endeavor.
5: You know, many of the mayoral candidates they're talking about these concerns. They're making a lot of promises. Just give us an overview of what they're saying.
6: Well, just last week, the Byward Market came up after a pair of stabbings overnight, one of which happened at the corner of Rideau and Sussex.

0: politics. So on Thursday, mayoral candidate Jeff Leeper announced a plan to make the market feel safer. He promised to triple funding for night ambassadors in the market and safety outreach teams. He wants to get empty storefronts occupied again, and he says he'd like to create a dedicated secure plaza for festivals. And later that day, public safety became a hot button issue at a debate, and all of the four main candidates have released plans that touch on how to tackle that. Incumbent Mark Sutcliffe is pushing to hire 200 more police officers, expand response programs, and hire a new downtown safety czar if he is reelected. Alex Lawson says he would increase the police presence downtown and advocate for more support from the province. He's also spent some time shadowing Gerald's team to understand the situation. And Neil Saravanamutu says his top priority is expanding the anchor program for non-police responses to mental health calls. And in that debate, he suggested looking abroad for ideas for what's really worked.
1: And so what do Sebastian and Gerald think is the answer?
0: Well, we mostly focused on whether more police officers in the market would help. Here's what Gerald had to say about that.
2: I don't know if more police is the answer. I know they've added a lot of police down there already in the Rideau Street area. I don't think more police is going to change anything. We have enough police to do what they need to do down there.
0: How does that sit with you to hear that more police aren't the answer?
3: No, I hear what Gerald is saying, right? I think we need to evolve as a society as not only seeing police as enforcement. And it doesn't always end with handcuffs and jail, right? I'll argue that perhaps some people in the community would want to see more police. And one of the tangible examples that I have recently is an interaction that I had with somebody that was quite upset of the response delay, essentially. We're so busy dealing with a bunch of other things that it's not uncommon for people, say a business owner that was a victim of a theft or a robbery from their store, to wait upwards of an hour and a half, right? I would hope that we could respond a lot quicker to those types of situations.
1: Mm-hmm. I know you spoke to some business owners for their thoughts on all of this. What did you hear there?
0: Well, some definitely want more support from police. Jill Anguaya is the co-owner of a small shop within the historic Byward Market, the main building there. It's called Tickled Pink, and it sells kids' costumes and souvenirs.
4: We do experience theft and shoplifting. We've had to be very vigilant, and we have to shoo away sometimes the same people, and it does get frustrating. We do want there to be a visible presence of security and police, and I do think that with the increases that have occurred, it has helped.
0: And she says that while tourists have come back after the pandemic, it's locals who have not because of the perception that the market is not a safe place to be. And Jill worries that that perception is a really tough tank to turn around. She used to have a business on Spark Street, and she said, you know, the perception was that it was dull and boring. Mm. And she said that was really tough to turn that around. So she really says that politicians need to get to the root of the problems of homelessness and addiction before anything is truly going to improve. But I do think that listeners will really appreciate the candid conversation that took place between Sebastian and Gerald. And I really loved when the blind date got a bit more comfortable, a little less awkward, and they started asking questions of one another. Mm. Sebastian, for instance, was really curious about why Gerald chose to live on the street rather than in the shelters. And at one point, Gerald asked the sergeant a real banger of a question about whether police were intentionally pushing the homeless population out of the market. So yeah, it got very enlightening. So you can tune in to the full episode to hear that conversation.
1: Okay, Robin, thank you very much for this.
0: You're welcome.
1: That is Robin Bresnahan, host of This is Ottawa. You can find it and follow it on your favorite podcast app. And before the election on October 26th, we'll have more analysis on public safety as a campaign issue. So stay tuned for that. Doug's back to let us know how things are out there on the roads.
5: Mm-hmm. Well, continuing to slow down a little bit on the eastbound 417. Starts around Moody's, thickened through the 416 to about Bayshore. After that, the eastbound 417 is fine. The westbound 417, not as bad at all, but there are two busy spots. One westbound as you're approaching Walkley, then again around the 174 split to nearly Woodruff. To nearly St. Laurent, rather. Quite bad otherwise. So yeah, westbound 417 approaching Walkley and again approaching St. Laurent. If you're coming in from Orleans, the Innes Road route will find you a little bit slow there at the end of the Blackburn Bypass and along Innes into about, well, almost a Blair. The westbound 174 is heavy in Orleans from Place de Lyon to the other side of Jeanne d'Arc because of an earlier collision. The bridges between Ottawa and Gatineau Gatineau are almost okay. The Alexandra's a bit slow as you're arriving in Lowertown, so southbound, and also Ottawa bound up the Champlain Bridge. It's heavy headed to Island Park Drive, but once you get to Island Park Drive, it's totally fine. I'll be back with more in about 10 minutes.
1: Okay, thank you very much for that. And Natalia, good one.

0: become quite clear.
1: Screen time among kids and adolescents should be viewed as a public health issue, like smoking or air pollution, says a sweeping new study published in The Lancet. Jay Shaw is one of the authors. He's an associate professor and Canada Research Chair at the University of Toronto.
0: The series presents an argument from public health about how technologies can be made to be health promoting while preventing the harms.
1: The series of papers reviewed the findings of 2,790 individual studies that involved 9 million participants. A common thread that emerged: excessive screen time causes mental health impacts like depression, anxiety, lack of physical activity, and sleep disruption. But used in a moderate way, it can be educational and an accessibility tool for kids with learning disabilities. The study shifting blame away from parents makes it stand out, says Dr. Rachel Mitchell, child and youth psychiatrist from Sunnybrook Health Sciences Center.
2: What's coming out of this review and this series of papers is really a different way of looking at it, such that it's at the population level, public health level. Broad strokes, broadly speaking, we need massive change.
1: The government will likely be looking at these findings as they work out the details of the proposed Safe Social Media Act. Deanna Sumanak-Johnson, CBC News, Toronto.
3: 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I'm Marcia Young.
4: Good morning, I'm Rebecca Zandbergen. You're listening to Ottawa Morning. It is Monday, October 5th. The future suburban development of Taywin is moving along, but some Algonquins have concerns.
5: But it seems that now Taggart has taken over the Algonquins of Ontario Realty Corporation.
4: Our City Hall reporter joins us with more on that story this hour. Plus, more than 20,000 fans packed into TD Place yesterday for the annual Panda Game. It was a close call, but U Ottawa eventually pulled a win over Carleton's football team.
6: You know, GG's dub is a dub for me, you know that? Come on now.
7: How many years have you been going to U Ottawa?
6: This is my first year, you know, I play on the football team, so these are my dogs for real.
4: We'll hear more fan reaction coming up. And right now in the city, still partly cloudy. We're at 9 degrees, likely to see clouds, maybe some sun, maybe some showers through the day. 13 degrees is our high. We're down to 1 degree tonight, and we could see, well, it's pretty likely, some patchy frost. Sunshine, though, tomorrow, beautiful day. 13 degrees will be the high on Tuesday. And Natalia Goodwin joins us now with a look at news headlines. Good morning.
8: Good morning, Rebecca. Well, today, residents of Quebec will elect a new government. Many have already voted in the advance polls, but if you haven't cast your ballot yet, Matthew Kufour will bring you the essential information you need to do just that. And staying with the Quebec election, you may wonder how CBC Radio Canada makes the call on election nights. Julia Israel in Montreal has a neat behind-the-scenes look at how we crunch the numbers. Those stories and others in my full newscast. Rebecca?
4: Okay, thanks very much. Doug is back as well.
9: Well, I am, yes. Eastbound 417 heavy from Moody into the other side of Bayshore. So that's eastbound 417. Westbound 417 sort of, well, it was heavy there out in the far east end, but isn't so much anymore. It's just sort of busy from like the 174 split into around the Rideau River, so just beyond the Vanier Parkway. If you're coming in from Orleans, in like the Innes Road route, you'll find it gets busy in sort of the last third of the Blackburn Bypass, and it stays busy along Innes Road westbound to about Blair. The westbound 174, the more sort of common route, is heavy right in Orleans, from Place d'Orléans to the far side of Jeanne d'Arc. Over in Gatineau, the westbound 50 won't give you any gears until you get down south of the Revere Bridge. It's busy there as you're going past Lac Lemie and into the ramp for the McDonald-Cartier Bridge. That bridge is fine. In fact, almost all the bridges are fine, except for the Champlain Bridge. Why? Well, there's a collision just after Bait Island there. So, but again, three quarters of the way across the river, you'll find that that's the reason for it. It's pretty slow on the Champlain Bridge headed from Lucerne from the Gatineau side, the Elmer side, right to Island Park. But once you cross the bridge, it's totally fine afterwards. I'm back with more in about 15 minutes.
4: Okay, Doug, thank you very much for that. And it is 8:13. Well, the big Taywin development hit a milestone recently. Reams of paperwork have gone to the City of Ottawa for approval to create a new suburb south of Highway 417 near Carlsbad Springs. The project made headlines back in 2021. The Algonquins of Ontario pitched a whole new community on lands they owned and said they would be working with local developers, Taggart Group.

0: Well, it seems these days the Taggarts are very much in charge, including holding the positions of CEO and president at the Algonquins of Ontario Realty Corporation. Arthur Whitecrummy has been looking into this. He joins me now. He is CBC Ottawa's municipal affairs reporter. Good morning.
1: Good morning.
0: So there's a lot here. Remind us first about Taywin and what it's all about.
1: So this first came onto our radar in late 2020. City Council was deciding which rural lands should be marked out for future urban areas. And the Algonquins of Ontario came with a pitch. They're a group that was created about 20 years ago to negotiate a modern treaty with the feds in the province. They had bought land from Ontario. And, you know, part of the duty to consult that the provincial government had. This was hundreds of hectares for nearly $17 million. And they wanted the right to develop it into thousands of homes, a sustainable community based on Algonquin values. They partnered with local developers Taggart Group, who helped them with the money, and council originally saw this as an act of reconciliation.
0: Now, it was quite the controversy at the time because not all Algonquin leaders saw it the way you just described.
1: Yeah, that's right. The Algonquins of Ontario is a group that includes just one federally recognized First Nation, Pequawkinagon, southwest of Ottawa. Meanwhile, the AOO has had issues over the years because it had to drop hundreds of other people from its voting list for not actually having proper Indigenous ancestry. Then you have the Algonquin leaders of the other First Nations located over the river up in Quebec. And they don't recognize the AOO as a legitimate organization at all. They don't see the Ottawa River or provincial borders as a dividing line to their land claims, and they don't think that the AOO should be making decisions on territory that they say is theirs too. So they don't want council to move ahead with this. Long story short, though, city council back when Jim Watson was mayor approved Taywin, and last fall the current council upheld that decision. Despite that, some Algonquin people say that they feel caught off guard by the changes at the top of the Algonquin group leading the whole thing as it gets closer to construction.
0: Mm-hmm. What do you mean by that?
1: So back when we were tracking this in 2021, the AOO Realty Corporation's records showed two names in executive kind of positions. A former member of the AOO, Cloutier, the former leader of the Algonquins of Pequawkinagon First Nation, Wendy Jocko. And both had presented to city committees making the pitch for Taywin based on Algonquin values. But in December 2022, the corporate documents were updated. Now, Christopher Taggart is the CEO of AOO Realty Corporation, and his niece by the name of Michelle Taggart is the president. The head of AOO became vice president, and the former chief of Pequawkinagon First Nation was secretary. That raises concerns for some people in the community. They say the change wasn't very public, and they wonder how two non-Indigenous developers can be in the main decision-making roles of what was supposed to be the Algonquin partner in this deal.
0: Mm-hmm. And so how did the Taggarts explain it then?
1: So I tried to catch up with the president of AOO Realty Corp, Michelle Taggart, at an unrelated kind of infrastructure forum last month. She wouldn't talk about this, but said that she'd get us a written statement, and I did get one. It said the AOO Realty Corp started with Algonquin directors, but in 2022, the governance structure, quote, evolved. Taggart representatives had the development and project delivery expertise for such a big development. The new president and CEO, quote, could lead the corporation through the complex work of moving Taywin from planning and vision towards implementation.
0: Mm-hmm. But we know people in the community have concerns. So what do they have to say?
1: That's right. So I spoke to Veldon Coburn, and he's a prof over at McGill, was at U of O, and he's followed this file for years as a member of Pequawkinagon First Nation. He says he's flabbergasted. Coburn says that Taywin was pitched as being about self-determination for Indigenous people. He says that you can outsource the project management expertise. The Taggarts don't need to be in the key roles to do that. The project was supposed to be Algonquin-led, and the Realty Corporation is supposed to be under Algonquin governance and accountable.
2: And none of that has happened whatsoever. I mean, to say nothing that the rest of the nation is deeply unpleased is that they handed the reins. This strikes me as very disingenuous, is that it seems to be a family on a multi-billion dollar initiative wants to be in the driver's seat and use our nation's name for their personal gain.
0: And we know a lot of First Nations are not part of the AOO.

0: And I know you spoke to some leaders there who are part of that group of First Nations. And you spoke to Chief Jean-Guy White Duck at Kitigan-Zibi.
1: Yep, that's right. And for him, this is bigger than just Tewin. They don't recognize the AOO at all. And he wonders what's happened in the one federally recognized, you know, community that's part of the AOO. As for the Taggarts being at the helm of an offshoot corporation, here's what he had to say.
2: We definitely get the impression that opportunists have taken place here. Individuals, private sector development are using the native people. That's the impression I have. And based on the information that's available right now, there's opportunity for the private sector to take advantage of that. And they've influenced certain people from Pequawkanagan to get on board with them. And I could be wrong about that, but that's it appears to me they're being used by a private developer.
1: So it was the former chief of that First Nation, Pequawkanagan, who was involved in pitching Tewin. I did reach out to the current chief, Greg Sarazen, but I got a message saying that the chief would not be commenting on this topic.
0: Mm-hmm. There's criticism leveled at the treaty negotiating group, the Algonquins of Ontario. Did you get a response from that group then?
1: So I reached out to the executive director at the AOO. It has, you know, and I wanted to know if the AOO still had decision-making power and a financial stake in this enterprise. I asked what having the non-Indigenous Taggarts in charge of its offshoot corporation said about reconciliation, and I got a statement back that was attributed to Jim Maness. He's the ED. But it didn't come from the AOO itself, not their, you know, email account. It was emailed from the Tewin team account, and it said... that was the same one that Tewin used to that Taggart used to answer our questions. It said the AOO is proud of the partnership. Being a joint venture partner in the Tewin project is a natural extension of its work negotiating a treaty, the AOO statement said. It is reconciliation in action, they said, and is providing profit sharing, educational opportunities, training and employment. And they said that suggesting the contrary is not accurate and is hurtful to the progress that they're making.
0: What do we know about how much profit the Algonquin people then are getting from, might get from Tewin?
1: So we've never really had any clear answer on that. Questions have been asked over the years. It came up a committee back in 2021. At the time, the AOO said that it wasn't clear how profits would filter down to individual Algonquin people, but it said the profits would go to the Algonquins of Ontario Realty Corp and be put in trust. Last week, I asked again. The Tewin team said both Taggart and the AOO are, quote, true financial beneficiaries. The AOO is a full joint venture partner and will share in the profits. Plus, there is a benefits agreement that includes educational, scholarships, training, job opportunities, and business opportunities.
0: And so where is the Tewin project right now then?
1: So it's crossing a key step on the way to being built because the planning application was submitted last month. This has taken years. Lots of studies had to be done to figure out where the wetlands needed to be protected, to lay out where the roads would go, the pipes in the water reservoir as well. The plan now is to put more than 25,000 homes overall over the long term. That could be 60,000 people or so. The Tewin team just submitted more than 24 documents. They went in under Taggart Investments, and there's a target date for it to hit planning and housing committee for approval early in the new year.
0: Okay, Arthur, thank you very much for this.
1: Thank you.
0: That's Arthur White-Crummy, CBC Ottawa's municipal affairs reporter. And for more on this story, you can go to our website, cbc.ca/Ottawa.

0: And it is 8:22. This is Ottawa Morning. Well, the GGs have conquered the Ravens in the annual Panda Game, the annual matchup between the two Ottawa University football teams. The University of Ottawa beat Carleton's team yesterday in a nail-biting 35-32 match. And the CBC's Emma Weller was there to hear what fans on the north side and south side of the stadium after the game.
1: Go, GGs, go!
2: Okay, how are you feeling after that performance?
1: Oh, it was a wonderful day. They should have knocked him out of the park, but you know what? We'll take a win.
3: We will 10 out of 10.
1: 10 out of 10. That's them.
2: How are you feeling?
4: Perfect, man. You know, GG's dub is a dub for me. You know that? Come on now.
2: How many years have you been going to Ottawa?
4: This is my first year. You know, I play on the football team, so these are my dogs for real. It's a big win for them. You know, we lost last year, but we got it back this year. Come on now.
2: What was the vibe like of that game? Very close.
1: We're just here for the vibes. We didn't really watch. No, we're really proud.
2: Were any of you here last year during the Carleton?
1: Yes. It was so bad last year.
2: This is so much better.
1: Action this year. There was actual action.
5: Feels a lot better than last year for sure. We got to keep the win streak going. We had like, I think it was a 7 or 6 win.

0: We should have won that. We played well.
1: I thought we were going to be able to come back. We had a great third quarter. I thought we had it, but then it just flopped at the end.
0: Yeah, we had an early lead, and we just didn't capitalize. We slipped up in like the second, let them catch back up. Lost all our momentum. You know, we can't do that.
2: Yeah, it was so hype. I thought we were going to keep the lead. I thought we were going to get that, but we lost it. Slipped through our fingers.
3: What's it like watching this this around you now?
4: It's a pretty hard watch, I'm not going to lie. I know, but...
5: There's lots of chirping. I'm not a fan of it.
3: But were you guys, anyone here last year? Okay, you're all first years. Okay, well, what was this like, your first Panda game?
1: There's a lot of energy in the stadium. It was pretty fantastic. Met a lot of people. It was a great experience overall, without the turnout we were hoping for. But
0: maybe without the rain that's coming on, but like, I love the energy. You can really hear the wall sound come from the other side. Really got to respect the Gigi's for that.
6: That is the CBC's Emma Weller speaking to U Ottawa and Carleton University students at yesterday's annual Panda Game. Well, Metric will be performing at TD Place tonight, and here they are with Help, I'm Alive.

0: That's Metric with Help I'm Alive. They're performing at TD Place tonight along with Broken Social Scene and Stars. It's a real throwback lineup there, isn't it?
1: Emily Haynes was also in Broken Social Scene. A lot of talent came out of that band. Mm-hmm. So maybe she'll get up and sing anthems for a 17-year-old girl.
0: There you go.
1: And that was her sort of signature track with them. A lot of talent came out of that band. Mm-hmm. I saw her, saw Metric in Montreal many years ago with Death Cab for Cutie opening up. Mm-hmm. And my. Yeah, they're fantastic. Mm-hmm. Yeah. Eastbound 417 Heavy from Moody into just past Bayshore, backed up eastbound on Hunt Club Road at Greenbank. Also busy both directions on Hunt Club at Riverside. Riverside Drive itself is busy southbound coming down to Bank Street, so Billings Bridge. Westbound 417 Heavy from the split into the other side of the Vanier Parkway. You know, I think the stars on that list, too, because Amy in that group, Milan, she also sings with Broken Social Scene. So like they could put all three bands together.
0: I'm sure they'll end up on the stage.
1: It would almost be as big as Hey Rosetta then, in terms of size.
0: Uh-huh. All right, Doug, thank you very much for that. It is 8:30.
2: This is CBC News. Good morning. It's partly cloudy and 9 degrees. I'm Natalia Goodwin with the latest from the CBC Ottawa newsroom. After a 39-day campaign, it is voting day in Quebec. Nearly 24% of eligible voters have already made their choice in advance polls. Matthew Kufer has more information on what you need to know to cast your ballot.
3: Polls in Quebec open at 9:30 and will close at 8 p.m. If you're in line by 8, you'll be able to cast your ballot. You'll find information on your polling location on your voter reminder card or by going to the Elections Quebec website, electionsquebec.qc.ca. Voters need to bring valid photo ID, such as a driver's license, health card, Canadian passport, Indian status card, or Canadian Forces ID. If you don't have those pieces of ID, someone who does can attest to your identity under oath at the polling place. You can also present two documents with your name. One must have a photo of your face, or two documents with your name that together confirm your address and date of birth. Results from advance voting will start to be released once today's polls close at 8 p.m. You can follow the results on cbc.ca. Matthew Kupfer, CBC News, Gatineau.
2: And it takes quite a bit of journalistic research and a little bit of math to deliver the numbers in real time here at CBC Radio Canada. Julia Israel tells us how it's done.
4: As soon as each polling station around the province starts counting their ballots, Elections Quebec sends those numbers directly to the media instantly. In Montreal, a group of seasoned CBC Radio Canada journalists start crunching the numbers in real time. They make up the decision desk, and Andrew Davidson is the senior producer.
5: We have a team that are assigned ridings, and they have an understanding of the riding histories, the candidates, the local issues that are impacting the race, and they're watching the results come in real time.
4: Once enough votes are in, a projection is made on a riding's winning party. That call gets sent down to the basement of Maison Radio-Canada to control room number 2. This is senior producer of CBC News Elections, Meg Banks' favorite moment of all.
6: Every election night has that moment where the very first results hit the system and it's like a crackle of electricity that like goes right through the control room and away we go.
4: Banks says these updates reach CBC's audience instantaneously. But the rush of adrenaline aside, Banks says election night at CBC is not about being first, it's about being right, delivering results that Canadians can trust. Julia Israel, CBC News, Montreal.
2: A new suburb pitched as reconciliation with Algonquin people is closer to getting built. But it turns out that the Taggart family is at the helm of the Indigenous partner behind the project, known as Taywin. As Arthur White Crummie reports, it has critics asking whether the Algonquin name is being used for personal gain.
7: It's essentially now Taggart Incorporated.
8: That's how Algonquins of Pickwakanagon member Veldon Coburn views the AOO Realty Corp, a subsidiary of Algonquins of Ontario. It's supposed to be the Indigenous partner of Taggart Group of Companies in the Taywin development, a suburb planned for southeast Ottawa. When it came to council 5 years ago, the project was sold as a form of reconciliation, but corporate records show the president and CEO are Taggart family members.
7: It seems to be a family on a multi-billion dollar initiative wants to be in the driver's seat and use our nation's name for their personal gain.
8: The Algonquins of Ontario was formed to negotiate a land claim treaty, but only represents one federally recognized First Nation. Other Algonquin nations question it, like Kitigan Zibi Anishinaabeg chief Jean-Guy White Duck.
9: Individuals, private sector

0: you're developing that are using the native people. That's the impression I have.
1: The Taiwan partners say that Chris and Michelle Taggart assumed the top roles in 2022. They say AOO has led the vision, while Taggart brings technical and financial expertise. The AOO says the project is reconciliation in action and will benefit Algonquin people through profit sharing and employment. Taiwan has submitted plans to the city, which are set to come to council early next year. Arthur White Crummy, CBC News, Ottawa.
2: And finally, the University of Ottawa GGs are the victors of this year's Panda Game. They took on the Carleton Ravens yesterday in their annual football match. Emma Weller has more.
3: Thousands of UOttawa students sprinting onto the field to celebrate their team after the GGs beat the Carleton Ravens 35-32 in the Panda Game. A proud moment for fans after falling to the Ravens last year.
4: It's a big win for them. You know, we lost last year, but we got it back this year. Come on now.
5: The goal was to get the W back, and we got the W back!
3: It was a tight game from the get-go. The GGs were ahead, but with just 5 minutes left, Carleton managed to tie it up. It was the GGs who broke the tie, managing to score a field goal with just 1 minute left on the clock. Devon Blackwood is a wide receiver for the GGs who got three touchdowns. It was his first Panda Game and says it was even more special because he's from Kanata.
6: This is a pretty surreal feeling, I won't lie. Seeing my family, seeing my friends, people that I've never seen me play before, it's a really good feeling.
3: The Ravens still left holding their heads high and in awe of their fans. Elijah Barnes is a quarterback on the team.
7: It's unlike anything else in Canadian college sports, you know what I mean? I love the fans. I love the flock. It's the best fans in the country.
3: Both teams still have a few games left before their regular seasons wrap up. Emma Weller, CBC News, Ottawa.
2: And that's the news for now. Now here's Doug with a final look at the roads.
8: This is so unusual to see a winning football game in the city.
2: Doug.
8: Wow.
9: No need to throw any shade right now.
2: They've got three chances left.
8: I guess it helps if they're both Ottawa teams playing. Westbound 417 heavy from the 174 split right into Nicholas. Slow southbound on Riverside from Smythe down to Bank Street. Eastbound 417 pretty heavy from Moody all the way into Bayshore. Collision there on eastbound 417 at Bayshore. I'm back again this afternoon on All in a Day shortly after 3 o'clock.
9: Okay, Doug, thank you very much for that. It's partly cloudy and 9 degrees. Our high today, 13 degrees. We could see some clouds or showers or sunshine. It's kind of a mixed bag today. But we do know we're likely to see frost tonight as temperatures are down to 1 degree. So do watch for that if you've still got any tomatoes out there. 13 degrees is our high tomorrow under sunny skies. That's it for us on this Monday morning. Thanks for joining us. We'll be back tomorrow. The Current is coming up next.

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0: The CBC News is next. Coming up in an hour, it's Q.
2: As an up-and-coming musician, Colin James jumped at the opportunity to open for his musical hero, Stevie Ray Vaughan. Trouble was, Colin didn't have a band at the time. He'll tell you about that important moment in his life and how growing up in Regina's Quaker community shaped him.
3: This is CBC News. Good morning. It's partly cloudy and 9 degrees. I'm Natalia Goodwin with the latest from the CBC Ottawa newsroom. Polls open in half an hour in Quebec, and five political parties are competing for support in a crowded race. Alexander Silberman reports.
4: On a Laval street, at the heart of a battleground riding, Parti Québécois leader Paul Saint-Pierre Plamondon rallied supporters and voters, urging them to elect a majority government.
5: We all want change. We are that change. Give us a chance.
4: Quebecers are now casting their ballots. Christine Fréchette, leader of the Coalition Avenir Québec, ended her campaign in her own riding of Trois-Rivières. The CAQ, in power over the past 8 years, now fighting for survival. Fréchette tried to frame herself as an option for Quebecers who are neither sovereignist or federalist and want economic stability.
6: I think I haven't spoken enough about the consequences of planning a referendum.
4: Liberal leader Charles Milliol focused his campaign on federalism amid the U.S. trade war.
7: We can have a strong Quebec within a strong Canada.
4: Alexander Silberman, CBC News, Montreal.
3: In Madrid. Spain's Prime Minister Pedro Sanchez calling a snap election after days of protests over the country's housing crisis. Protests erupted again this weekend after the government's new housing bills were voted down in Parliament. It follows a controversial eviction of an 87-year-old from her home in Madrid. It has all thrust Spain's housing crisis into the spotlight. Pedro Sanchez has been Spain's prime minister since 2018. Spaniards head to the polls November 29th. In France. Protesters throwing bottles at police in the streets of Paris. Many schools are closed for a second week, with students demonstrating for better conditions, angry about what they're calling rundown schools and classrooms, overcrowding and not enough teachers. Between 400 and 500 schools will remain fully or partially closed today. The demonstrations began last month at a high school in Paris and have since spread across the country. The sexual assault controversy surrounding New York State's Cornell University is intensifying as a protest is planned for today. It comes after a woman at Cornell said she was pressured to take drugs at a fraternity house in 2024 before being raped by a group of men now dubbed the Cornell Seven. Mitch McCann reports from New York.
8: The protest is called Justice for Survivors and is planned to take place at Cornell University today. Organizers are calling for the alleged perpetrators to be expelled or have their degrees revoked. They're also demanding changes to school policies around sexual assault punishments. The saga has ignited a storm of support for the woman known as Jane Doe, with supporters arguing she has been let down by the system. Jane Doe's lawyer, Thomas Jiffra, told CNN on Sunday the young woman is receiving threats online and demands that she drop the lawsuit.
9: There are people out there trying to track her down. They've tracked down the wrong women, at least three of the wrong women that I've heard about. They said, we're going to shut you up.
8: That followed a video message from Cornell University president Michael Kotlikoff, who called the allegations deeply disturbing and promised the university would investigate.
10: Cornell has extraordinary resources and expertise. We will bring them to bear.
8: New York Governor Kathy Hochul has tapped Attorney General Letitia James as a special prosecutor to lead the investigation, saying she was unhappy with the response from the local district attorney. Mitch McCann for CBC News, New York.
3: And finally, the U Ottawa GGs have been crowned winners of this year's

0: And why would somebody think they could sell a loaf of bread for $60? More on that to come. I'm Matt Galloway. This is The Current. Back in 90 seconds. Stay with us.
1: Good morning. I'm Natalia Goodwin. Here's an update from the CBC Ottawa newsroom. Polls are now open in Quebec as voters prepare to elect their next government. Five political parties are competing for support in a crowded race. Polls close at 8 tonight. There are questions surrounding the Taywin development in the city's southeast. Developers behind the future suburb have submitted detailed plans for the city of Ottawa to approve. The project was first pitched as an act of reconciliation, but it turns out members of the Taggart development family are at the helm of their Indigenous partner, the Algonquins of Ontario Realty Corporation. And the sexual assault controversy surrounding New York State's Cornell University is intensifying as a protest is planned for today. It comes after a woman at Cornell said she was pressured to take drugs at a fraternity house in 2024 before being raped by a group of men now dubbed the Cornell Seven. More news here at 10 on CBC Radio 1. Here's the weather forecast for Ottawa. Mainly cloudy today with a 30% chance of showers this morning and early this afternoon. Wind out of the west gusting up to 50 at times, a high of 13. Partly cloudy tonight with that wind out of the west gusting to 50 as well, a low of 1 with patchy frost. For tomorrow, sunny with a high of 13. Cloudy tomorrow night with a low of 4. For Wednesday, cloudy with a 40% chance of showers in the day and night, a high of 18, a low of 7. And a 40% chance of showers on Thursday as well, a high of 16.
0: Hello again. My name is Matt Galloway, and you're listening to The Current.
2: I do a lot of highway driving, so the faster I go, the better.
3: I guess who wants to speed up highway will do it regardless of the limits. I think 100, it's kind of low. I don't see like a very direct impact on having less accidents. So I think 110 makes kind of sense.
4: I think everybody was already speeding anyways, so it's just going to be up to that limit. So I'm okay with that. Because I've never seen anybody driving below 100. You can see people going 140.
5: As long as the people who want to drive a little bit slower, just stay on the right side. If you want to pass the lane, go on the left. Don't be slow in the left lane. That's all I really care about.
2: You know, 110 makes sense to me, man. Everybody's doing that anyways, man. Bring it up. Yeah.
0: Those are people in Toronto weighing in on the province of Ontario's new speed limit. As of last week, several stretches of highway have increased the limit from 100 to 110 kilometers an hour. That means drivers can go that fast on almost 90% of the highways in that province. And it has at least some people worried about safety.
6: Speed kills, right? I think the faster you're going, the more that people's lives are in danger. I want to ensure that if people are driving faster, they're not distracted and paying attention to the road.
0: The Ontario government says the change will help people get where they're going faster and that it's safe because the highways were designed to handle higher speeds. Stephanie Cowell is director at Parachute Canada. It's a national organization that focuses in some part on road safety. She joins us now. Stephanie, good morning.
7: Good morning, Matt.
0: The Ontario government says that this increase is safe. Is it safe?
7: Evidence shows us that higher speeds are related to increased serious injury and death. And we have good evidence from here in Canada that increasing highway speeds will lead to more deaths on our roads.
0: What do we know about that? Again, going from 100 to 110 kilometers an hour, how much of a risk does that increase?
7: Mm-hmm. So the connection between crash risk and speed increase is understood to be exponential. So the more we increase, the higher that risk goes. And the World Health Organization estimates that about a 10% increase in speed can increase crash risk by close to 50%. You know, when speed increases, the laws of physics don't change. Higher speeds mean longer stopping distance, less time to react, and greater forces when vehicles do crash.
0: We know, I think anybody who drives on highways in this country knows that even at a speed limit of 100 kilometers an hour, the majority of drivers are going much faster than that. And we heard some drivers in Toronto say that some people were hitting even, 140 kilometers an hour. So is this just reflecting what's actually happening on the road, do you think?
7: That's a common understanding and statement. However, evidence shows us differently. So in British Columbia, when highway speeds were increased from 100 to 110, research of that increase on those roads showed that the speed most drivers were going increased. And it suggests that most drivers will actually go faster when speed limits are increased.
0: I guess I just wonder whether people are going that fast anyway. Is just increasing the limit kind of reflecting what people are doing in some ways?
7: It is

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3: As an up-and-coming musician, Colin James jumped at the opportunity to open for his musical hero, Stevie Ray Vaughan. Trouble was, Colin didn't

0: have a band at the time. He'll tell you about that important moment in his life and how growing up in Regina's Quaker community shaped him.
1: This is CBC News. Good morning. It's mostly cloudy and 11 degrees. I'm Natalia Goodwin with the latest from the CBC Ottawa newsroom. Quebecers are going to the polls today. Party leaders spent yesterday making their final pitches. Elections Quebec says a quarter of them cast their ballots in advance polls. Polls are open until 8 p.m. tonight, and CBC and Radio Canada will have all the latest for you. Defending the Arctic is critical to Canada's future, but internal documents from the Department of National Defense suggest Canadian troops struggled in last year's military exercise in Alaska. And as Murray Brewster explains, the military has a long way to go to rebuild defense capabilities in the north.
2: Like, I've been in for 27 years. This was the hardest exercise that I've ever done.
3: Lieutenant Colonel Aaron Corey of the 3rd Battalion Royal Canadian Regiment took over 400 of his troops into last February's Alaskan exercise in minus 30 degrees Celsius conditions. Evaluation reports obtained by CBC News say some troops demonstrated a lack of preparations needed to live in Arctic conditions and cited examples. Corey disagrees with the assessment.
2: Every soldier to go up on that exercise had to be cold weather operator qualified.
3: There were over 30 frostbite casualties, and the evaluation also noted problems with dead drone batteries and intermittent satellite coverage. Evaluators said there was an over-reliance on technology. The federal government has made defending the Arctic a major priority and plans to operate troops in the region at least 10 months of the year. The Army says lessons learned in Alaska will be applied to northern exercises this winter. Murray Brewster, CBC News, Ottawa.
1: A new study in The Lancet is urging governments to regulate youth screen time as a public health crisis. Researchers say systematic changes, not parental guilt, are needed to protect kids, offering fresh momentum for the federal government's proposed digital safety laws. Deanna Sumanak-Johnson reports.
4: Screen time among kids and adolescents should be viewed as a public health issue, like smoking or air pollution, says a sweeping new study published in The Lancet. Jay Shaw is one of the authors. He's an associate professor and Canada Research Chair at the University of Toronto.
5: This series presents an argument from public health about how technologies can be made to be health-promoting while preventing the harms.
4: The series of papers reviewed the findings of 2,790 individual studies that involved 9 million participants. A common thread that emerged: excessive screen time causes mental health impacts like depression, anxiety, lack of physical activity, and sleep disruption. But used in a moderate way, it can be educational and an accessibility tool for kids with learning disabilities. The government will likely be looking at these findings as they work out the details of the proposed Safe Social Media Act. Deanna Sumanak-Johnson, CBC News, Toronto.
1: And up to 500 schools in France remain closed today, with student protests continuing to spread across the country, venting anger over the conditions of their schools and the education system. Clashes have broken out between protesters and police in some cities this morning. Anna Cunningham has more.
6: These protests started mid-September in the suburbs of Paris, just weeks into the new school semester. Students angry at the lack of funding for state schools, as well as teacher absences, overloaded timetables, dilapidated classrooms, and buildings in disrepair. Some argue funds are unfairly distributed, with richer and whiter postcodes benefiting the most. Students say it's not uncommon to see broken windows, leaking water, and rat infestations. French government spokesperson Maud Bregon defended their position.
7: La priorité, c'est d'abord de rétablir l'ordre.
6: The top priority, she says, first and foremost, is to restore order. French Prime Minister Sébastien Lecornu will meet regional leaders Tuesday, urging them to fill teacher gaps and discuss overhauling the country's school buildings. Anna Cunningham, CBC News, London.
1: And that's the news for now. Here's the weather forecast for Ottawa. Mainly cloudy today with a 30% chance of showers this morning and early this afternoon. Wind out of the west gusting up to 50 at times, a high of 13. Partly cloudy tonight with that wind out of the west gusting to 50 as well, a low of 1 with patchy frost. For tomorrow, sunny with a high of 13. Cloudy tomorrow night with a low of 4. For Wednesday, cloudy with a 40% chance.

Good morning. I'm Natalia Goodwin with an update from the CBC Ottawa newsroom. Canada is not building homes fast enough to tackle the affordability crisis. And according to a new federal housing agency, we would need twice as many units built every year to achieve that goal. The federal government has even launched a new Crown Corporation to help fill that gap. There are questions surrounding the Taywin development in the city's southeast. Developers behind the future suburb have submitted detailed plans to the city of Ottawa to approve, but the project was first pitched as an act of reconciliation. But it turns out members of the Taggart development family are at the helm.

0: of their Indigenous partner, the Algonquins of Ontario Realty Corporation. And Quebecers will elect a new government today. Polls are now open. Party leaders spent yesterday making their final pitches. Elections Quebec says a quarter of the voters have already cast their ballots in advance polls. Here's the weather forecast for Ottawa. Mainly cloudy today with a 30% chance of showers this morning and early this afternoon. Wind out of the west gusting up to 50 at times, a high of 13. Partly cloudy tonight with that wind out of the west gusting to 50 as well, a low of 1 with patchy frost. For tomorrow, sunny with a high of 13. Cloudy tomorrow night with a low of 4. For Wednesday, cloudy with a 40% chance of showers in the day and night, a high of 18, a low of 7. And a 40% chance of showers on Thursday as well, a high of 16.
1: Listening to Q. You know, I think getting older looks different for everyone. Maybe for you, it means getting really excited about a good night's sleep. Maybe for you, it means trading out your late nights for school drop-offs. Maybe it means knowing that you can't really have Chinese food at 11:30 at night anymore and feel okay the next morning. Maybe it means realizing you'd rather spend time doing the things that make you happy instead of the things that you're supposed to be doing. James Bryan and Jay Levine know something about that. They spent the late 90s and early 2000s as the Canadian pop duo Prozac. You might have heard this one on the radio or on Much Music.

0: you're a happy guy now. Like, at least you have a family, and you know, like, what has changed for you when you sit down to write a Prozac song now?
1: Well, first of all, writing tends to be the most productive for me when I'm looking back in the moment of a severe event. I think you're sort of scattered and you're not using your craft. You're almost too passionate about it. So it is very clear to look back on my life of loneliness and debauchery and stuff. And also, you know, I do have official mood disorders, which all I need to do is, you know, skip a Lexapro one day, I'm right back into a great writing phase.
0: Great Prozac song, yeah.
1: Yeah, exactly.
0: Do you guys feel like you may have been ahead of the game here, James? Like, I mean, you guys were making music through animated characters before personas in music was really a thing. I mean, there's Anjine de Poitrine really famously right now are, you know, huge and no one really knows who they really are. There's the virtual musician Hatsune Miku. Like, when you took on your personas, you know, it was largely because you didn't want to show your face in these videos. But when you look at Prozac now,

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1: What kind of future do Albertans want? The upcoming referendum will reveal where voters stand. Choices on the ballot. Stay in Canada. Seek more provincial powers over immigration. And whether to push for constitutional change. 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The Alberta Referendum, October 19th. Everywhere you get CBC News.
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2: Hi, I'm Rad Simon, play it again for Alameen Abdul Mahmoud. So Lanterns is being called one of the best new releases from the DC Universe in a while. The season finale aired last night, so you're going to hear about that and our take on the Giller Prize shortlist, which just dropped this morning.
3: This is CBC News. Good morning. It's mostly cloudy and 10 degrees. I'm Natalia Goodwin with the latest from the CBC Ottawa newsroom. Voters are casting their ballots in Quebec today, and five political parties are competing for support in a crowded race. Alexander Silberman reports.
4: On a Laval street, at the heart of a battleground riding, Parti Québécois leader Paul St-Pierre Plamondon rallied supporters and voters, urging them to elect a majority government.
5: We all want change. We are that change. Give us a chance.
4: Quebecers are now casting their ballots.

0: votes. Christine Fréchette, leader of the Coalition Avenir Québec, ended her campaign in her own riding of Trois-Rivières. The CAQ, in power over the past 8 years, now fighting for survival. Fréchette tried to frame herself as an option for Quebecers who are neither sovereignist or federalist and want economic stability.
1: I think I haven't spoken enough about the consequences of planning a referendum.
0: Liberal leader Charles Milliol focused his campaign on federalism amid the U.S. trade war.
2: We can have a strong Quebec within a strong Canada.
0: Alexander Silberman, CBC News, Montreal.
3: Pregnancy, labor, and postpartum depression can involve dangerous and life-threatening complications. And a new study reveals Black Canadians are at a heightened risk, with research from the Canadian Medical Association Journal pointing to significant inequities in the healthcare system. Tashauna Reed explains.
4: We have felt this call to take care of our own because no one else is going to do it.
5: So Cheyenne Scarlett co-founded the Black Birth Project to advocate for better reproductive health outcomes for Black Canadians. She says new research is validating their experiences. Canadian researchers analyzed national hospital data from 1.5 million births between 2012 and 2023 during pregnancy up to 6 weeks postpartum and linked it to census data. They found that Black people were 66% more likely to experience severe life-threatening conditions such as preeclampsia, hemorrhage, or sepsis compared to white people. McMaster University Associate Professor Julia Maraca is a co-author of the study.
6: Being Black is not the cause of these differences.
5: Next, Maraca says, is understanding why that is happening. Advocates say there needs to be accountability in our healthcare system and interventions co-developed with Black communities. Tashauna Reed, CBC News, Toronto.
3: The sexual assault controversy surrounding New York State's Cornell University is intensifying. There are reports of overnight vandalism on the main campus with a protest planned today. It comes after a woman at Cornell said she was pressured to take drugs at a fraternity house in 2024 before being raped by a group of men, now known as the Cornell Seven. Mitch McCann reports from New York.
7: The protest is called Justice for Survivors and is planned to take place at Cornell University today. Organizers are calling for the alleged perpetrators to be expelled or have their degrees revoked. They're also demanding changes to school policies around sexual assault punishments. The saga has ignited a storm of support for the woman known as Jane Doe, with supporters arguing she has been let down by the system. Jane Doe's lawyer, Thomas Giffra, told CNN on Sunday the young woman is receiving threats online and demands that she drop the lawsuit.
8: There are people out there trying to track her down. They've tracked down the wrong women, at least three of the wrong women that I've heard about. They said, we're going to shut you up.
7: That followed a video message from Cornell University president Michael Kotlikoff, who called the allegations deeply disturbing and promised the university would investigate.
9: Cornell has extraordinary resources and expertise. We will bring them to bear.
7: New York Governor Kathy Hochul has tapped Attorney General Letitia James as a special prosecutor to lead the investigation, saying she was unhappy with the response from the local district attorney. Mitch McCann for CBC News, New York.
3: And that is the news for now from the CBC Ottawa Newsroom. I'm Natalia Goodwin. 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Here's the weather forecast for Ottawa. Mainly cloudy today with a 30% chance of showers this morning and early this afternoon. Wind out of the west gusting up to 50 at times, a high of 13. Partly cloudy tonight with that wind out of the west gusting to 50 as well, a low of 1 with patchy frost. For tomorrow, sunny with a high of 13. Cloudy tomorrow night with a low of 4. For Wednesday, cloudy with a 40% chance of showers in the day and night, a high of 18, a low of 7. And a 40% chance of showers on Thursday as well, a high of 16.
10: So the first season of Lanterns went out on an emotional note. This is the HBO superhero series that's been a hit with critics and with fans. It's been scoring 18 million viewers per episode worldwide. And a lot of the praise has been directed at its co-stars, Kyle Chandler and Aaron Pierre. I'm Rad Simon Palais, sitting in for Alamine Abdel Mahmoud. This is Commotion. David Dennis Jr. and Hannah Flint are here to get into this with me. Welcome back to the show, y'all.
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10: 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Like, if you didn't watch the Lanterns finale last night, there may be some spoilers in this conversation.

0: Good morning. It's 11:30. I'm Cameron Mahler with an update from the CBC Ottawa newsroom. More than 27,000 people have already cast their ballots in Ottawa's municipal election. 10 polling stations across the city were open last week on special advanced voting days. This year's voter turnout is higher than in the 2022 municipal election, when slightly fewer than 19,000 cast ballots on special advanced voting days. The next opportunity to vote early is on October 16th. And Quebecers will elect a new government today. Polls are now open, and party leaders spent yesterday making their final pitches to voters. Elections Quebec says a quarter of them cast their ballots in advance polls. Regular polls close at 8 p.m. CBC's coverage of the Quebec election begins at 7:30 Eastern on CBC TV in Quebec, CBC News Network, and Radio 1. More news at noon here on CBC Radio 1.
1: Here's the weather forecast for Ottawa. Mainly cloudy today with a 30% chance of showers this morning and early this afternoon. Wind out of the west gusting up to 50 at times, a high of 13. Partly cloudy tonight with that wind out of the west gusting to 50 as well, a low of 1 with patchy frost. For tomorrow, sunny with a high of 13. Cloudy tomorrow night with a low of 4. For Wednesday, cloudy with a 40% chance of showers in the day and night, a high of 18, a low of 7. And a 40% chance of showers on Thursday as well, a high of 16.
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0: Andrew Fung, winner of Because News. Congratulations to my runners-up, Jan Caruana and Alice Moran. Because News is written and produced by Elizabeth Bowie, David Carroll, Gavin Crawford, Phil Lung, and Juliana Romanek. This week, they had help from Jana O'Connor. Rounding out the team, Aaron Conway, Bronwyn Page, Diana Markulin, Michael Hampson, and our recording engineer, Paul Hodge.
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3: I'm Amanda Pfeffer, coming up on Ontario Today.
4: Police officers in this city have been wearing name tags for the past 20 years, but that could change.
5: I would be very curious to hear how the public is going to reply to this.
3: Should police officers have to wear name tags? Next.
6: This is CBC News. Good afternoon. It's 12 o'clock, mostly cloudy and 12 degrees in Ottawa. I'm Cameron Mahler with the latest from the CBC Ottawa Newsroom. A 44-year-old motorcyclist is dead after a collision Saturday night in Kingston. Kingston police responded to a crash between a motorcycle and vehicle shortly before 7:30 p.m. on Bath Road. The driver of the motorcycle was pronounced dead at the scene, while the driver of the vehicle was uninjured. The collision remains under investigation. With fall in full swing, many people will soon be on the hunt for the perfect pumpkin. But some farms across the Ottawa region have less of the fruit after poor growing summer conditions produced a lackluster harvest or no crops at all. CBC's Jenna Legg has more.
7: Saunders Farm in rural South Ottawa is stacked with bright orange pumpkins every fall. But this year, gray, crumbling leaves fill a lot of the fields. Mark Saunders estimates their crop is down at least 40%, meaning they had to bring in pumpkins from other farms to meet demand. He says while they prepare for summer rain, this year, those efforts were no match for Mother Nature.
8: The water table just rose so much that there was just nowhere for the water to go. Our fields are tile drained, but the water had nowhere to go, so they just smothered the pumpkins. And the pumpkins can't be underwater. The plants, or they die. They get choked of oxygen.
7: Record-breaking rainfall in July left many pumpkin fields soggy for days.

0: was the rainiest month the city has seen in more than 150 years of weather data collection. At Foster Family Farm, co-owner Mel Foster says a 40% crop loss led to a big financial hit and some tough decisions.
1: So in the spring, we were looking at sort of expanding a parking lot for equipment and stuff at the farm. We've put that on hold. You know, we were looking at potentially buying another tractor to help with some of the farm work. We've put that on hold. You know, we just can't afford the expense of a new tractor.
0: With pumpkins in short supply, growers suggest getting your jack-o'-lantern early to avoid disappointment. Jenna Legg, CBC News, Ottawa.
2: Municipal elections are less than a month away, yet some eligible voters don't know much about it. Florence Yan is a first-year student at the University of Waterloo. She says there isn't enough information about municipal elections on social media, and it's challenging to find information elsewhere.
3: Social media and social media discourse makes up a lot of how, like, young people consume, like, politics or media, or, like, how they form their opinions, because a lot of times, like, for example, like, a lot of, like, the Toronto Star or, like, the New York Times or, like, any kind of, like, traditional news publication requires a subscription.
2: In Ottawa, students tell CBC that public transit and affordable housing are top of the mind when heading into this election. A new research project brings together different Indigenous translations of a settler religious text. When settlers first arrived in Canada, they began translating texts like the Church of England's Book of Common Prayer into Mohawk. Nathan Brinklow compiled several versions of that text using AI. He's an associate professor and director of Indigenous Knowledges and Perspectives at Queen's University.
4: So looking at this, how things have changed over time, I was speaking with a linguist friend, like, how do I put 8 versions of a text side by side so I can read them all at the same time? And it doesn't really work well in a book. You need a massive sheet of paper to print them. And so the answer really was to do it digitally.
2: Brinklow says the project highlighted how language has evolved over time. To France now, where as many as 500 schools remain closed today, with students protesting. Student protests continuing to spread across the country, venting anger over the conditions of their schools and the education system. Clashes have broken out between protesters and police in some cities this morning. Anna Cunningham has more.
5: These protests started mid-September in the suburbs of Paris, just weeks into the new school semester. Students angry at the lack of funding for state schools, as well as teacher absences, overloaded timetables, dilapidated classrooms, and buildings in disrepair. Some argue funds are unfairly distributed, with richer and whiter postcodes benefiting the most. Students say it's not uncommon to see broken windows, leaking water, and rat infestations. French government spokesperson Maude Bregon defended their position.
6: La priorité, c'est d'abord de rétablir l'ordre.
5: The top priority, she says, first and foremost, is to restore order. French Prime Minister Sébastien Lecornu will meet regional leaders Tuesday, urging them to fill teacher gaps and discuss overhauling the country's school buildings. Anna Cunningham, CBC News, London.
2: And Quebecers will elect a new government today. Polls are now open, and party leaders spent yesterday making their final pitches to voters. Elections Quebec says a quarter of them cast their ballots in advanced polls. Regular polls close at 8 p.m. CBC's coverage of the Quebec election begins at 7:30 Eastern on CBC TV in Quebec, CBC News Network, and CBC Radio 1. That's your news this hour. Weather is next. Taking a look now at your weather forecast for Ottawa. Cloudy today with a 30% chance of showers early on this afternoon. The high today is 13 degrees. Partly cloudy tonight, becoming clearer as we approach midnight. The low is +1 with patchy frost. There is a yellow frost advisory in Ottawa today. For tomorrow, sunny in the morning with a high of 13. Increasing cloudiness Tuesday night with a low of +5. And cloudy with a 40% chance of showers on Wednesday all day. The high is 19 and the low is 10.

0: Good afternoon. I'm Amanda Pfeffer. This is the province's Open Line Show, Ontario Today. In our first half hour, should police officers display their name tags? 1-888-817-8995.
1: The RCMP stopped requiring name tags earlier this year, it said, to protect officers from online doxing and harassment.

0: impersonated an officer?
1: Yeah, twice.
0: Really? Wow, what happened?
1: The individual comes up to me with a unmarked cruiser and then gets out of the vehicle, tells me I did this wrong, I did that wrong, and everything else. When I couldn't find a name tag or a number tag or a badge or information or insignia on the individual...
0: That's how you knew.
1: I turned around and called 911.
0: Mm-hmm. Mm-hmm.
1: And as soon as I did that, the individual took off.
0: That's really interesting, Ken. I'm glad we got a chance to get you in on the conversation. A final thought from you, Patrick Watson, who has been listening in. Patrick Watson is an assistant professor of criminology at the University of Toronto. He researches policing and police oversight. Just a final thought from you about where this conversation is going and whether we'll likely hear this come up before the police service board, which may have to make a decision on this.
2: Well, I think that Ken's comments on trust are absolutely pressing. And specifically with Toronto Police Service, we know that they are at a very challenging point in their history, that last year they published a report on trust in the service and the lack of trust, frankly, among the populace, and that they have nevertheless made some curious policy moves over the last year that I would suggest heighten that perception of mistrust from both the public and the police, that the police seem to be showing a lack of trust in the public and the public are responding with a lack of trust in police. And so I am very interested in the timing on this decision or this it's not a decision yet, but this proposal. And I am very curious to see how the Toronto Police Services Board is going to respond in light of some of the comments that we've heard here from the listeners that, you know, this issue of trust and familiarity do tend to go hand in hand, and a name is a beautiful way. It's one of those humanizing things of suggesting that you have that familiarity and that association.
0: Especially since they've been trying to prioritize community policing in neighborhoods, I imagine having a name might be more appropriate in those circumstances.
2: Very much feels that way to me, that when you can build that type of relationship with a police officer and get used to seeing that same face and that same name and build that rapport with each other, you know, a lot of the times that's what we hear from people who are especially living in marginalized communities and disadvantaged neighborhoods, where they say, you know, back in the old day, we used to know our police officer by name.
0: Well, I want to thank you so much for being our guest this half hour, Patrick Watson. Coming up, it's the Gardening Show on Ontario Today. We are open to hear all of your gardening questions. Are number 1-888-817-8995. 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
3: Good afternoon. It's 12:30. I'm Cameron Mahler with the latest from the CBC Ottawa newsroom. A 44-year-old motorcyclist is dead after a collision Saturday night in Kingston. Kingston police responded to a crash between the motorcycle and a vehicle shortly before 7:30 p.m. on Bath Road. The driver of the motorcycle was pronounced dead at the scene, while the driver of the vehicle was uninjured. The collision remains under investigation. And today is Election Day in Quebec. Polls are now open where Quebecers will choose their next government. Party leaders spend the weekend making their final pitches to voters. The province's elections agency says a quarter of them already cast ballots in advanced polls. Polls today close at 8 p.m. CBC's coverage of the Quebec election begins at 7:30 Eastern on CBC TV in Quebec, CBC News Network, and CBC Radio 1. More news here at 1 o'clock on CBC Radio 1, 91.5 FM in Ottawa. Taking a look now at your weather forecast for Ottawa. Cloudy today with a 30% chance of showers early on this afternoon. The high today is 13 degrees. Partly cloudy tonight, becoming clear as we approach midnight. The low is +1 with patchy frost. There is a frost warning for today in Ottawa. Tomorrow, sunny day with a high of 13, increasing cloudiness Tuesday night with a low of +5. And on Wednesday, cloudy with a 40% chance of showers throughout the day. The high is 19 and the low is 10. And that's your weather forecast for Ottawa.

0: Welcome back. I'm Amanda Pfeffer, and it's time for The Gardening Show on Ontario Today. Paul Zammit is our expert gardener. He's taking your questions. The number is 1-888-817-8995.
1: We planted some blackberry bush 4 years ago. Last year, I got about four berries.
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0: Today, squirrel problems? Worried about what will happen when you plant your tulip bulbs? Paul's got you.

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4: Taylor Tomlinson is a comedy headliner with a string of stand-up specials and a new book, Actually Nevermind. She's a reader from way back, and she tallies the titles that have meant the most.
5: This is CBC News. Good afternoon. It's 1 o'clock, partly cloudy and 9 degrees in Ottawa. I'm Cameron Mahler with the latest from the CBC Ottawa Newsroom. Defending the Arctic is critical to Canada's future, but internal documents from the Department of National Defense suggest Canadian troops struggled in last year's military exercise in Alaska. And as Murray Brewster explains, the military has a long way to go to rebuild defense capabilities in the north.
6: Like, I've been in for 27 years. This was the hardest exercise that I've ever done.
7: Lieutenant Colonel Aaron Corey of the 3rd Battalion Royal Canadian Regiment took over 400 of his troops into last February's Alaskan exercise in minus 30 degrees Celsius conditions. Evaluation reports obtained by CBC News say some troops demonstrated a lack of preparations needed to live in Arctic conditions and cited examples. Corey disagrees with the assessment.
6: Every soldier to go up on that exercise had to be cold weather operator qualified.
7: There were over 30 frostbite casualties, and the evaluation also noted problems with dead drone batteries and intermittent satellite coverage. Evaluators said there was an over-reliance on technology. The federal government has made defending the Arctic a major priority and plans to operate troops in the region at least 10 months of the year. The Army says lessons learned in Alaska will be applied to northern exercises this winter. Murray Brewster, CBC News, Ottawa.
5: Pregnancy, labor, and postpartum depression can involve dangerous and life-threatening complications. And a new study reveals Black Canadians are at heightened risk, with research from the Canadian Medical Association Journal pointing to significant inequities in the healthcare system. Tashana Reed explains.
8: We have felt this call to take care of our own because no one else is going to do it.
9: So Cheyenne Scarlett co-founded the Black Birth Project to advocate for better reproductive health outcomes for Black Canadians. She says new research is validating their experiences. Canadian researchers analyzed national hospital data from 1.5 million births between 2012 and 2023 during pregnancy up to 6 weeks postpartum and linked it to census data. They found that Black people were 66% more likely to experience severe

0: severe life-threatening conditions, such as preeclampsia, hemorrhage, or sepsis, compared to white people. McMaster University Associate Professor Julia Maraca is a co-author of the study.
1: Being Black is not the cause of these differences.
0: Next, Maraca says, is understanding why that is happening. Advocates say there needs to be accountability in our healthcare system and interventions co-developed with Black communities. Tashauna Reed, CBC News, Toronto.
2: Brazil is preparing for a runoff election. Celebrations in the street of Brasilia after yesterday's first round of voting. Senator Flavio Bolsonaro will be going up against veteran president Luiz Inácio Lula da Silva. Neither was able to win more than 50% of the vote, but Bolsonaro came close at 47%. Heading into the runoff, Lula sits only a couple of points behind. This Lula supporter says she was shocked by the results.
3: I suppose I didn't expect this. I had high hopes that the election would be decided in the first round in Lula's favor. So it's very hard to see us heading into a runoff trailing someone who is beholden to the United States. Someone who, in our view, has bad plans for Brazil. It's too much hopelessness.
2: Bolsonaro, like his father, is considered an ally of U.S. President Donald Trump. Brazil's runoff election is set for October 25th. Now to Madrid.
4: Tras informar como corresponde al jefe del Estado,
2: Spain's Prime Minister Pedro Sanchez calling a snap election after days of protests over the country's housing crisis. Protests erupted again this weekend after the government's new housing bills were voted down in Parliament. It follows a controversial eviction of an 87-year-old from her home in Madrid. It's all thrust Spain's housing crisis into the spotlight. Pedro Sanchez has been Spain's prime minister since 2018. Spaniards head to the polls on November 29th. That's your CBC News This Hour. More news at 1:30. Taking a look now at your weather forecast for Ottawa. Cloudy today with a 30% chance of showers early on this afternoon. The high today is 13 degrees. Partly cloudy tonight, becoming clear as we approach midnight. The low is +1 with patchy frost. There is a frost warning for today in Ottawa. Tomorrow, sunny day with a high of 13, increasing cloudiness Tuesday night with a low of +5. And on Wednesday, cloudy with a 40% chance of showers throughout the day. The high is 19 and the low is 10. And that's your weather forecast for Ottawa.
5: Hey, if you're looking for a book to read and sink into, I've got you.
6: 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With a book, I don't know. 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
5: The very funny stand-up comic Taylor Tomlinson talks about books, her own, and the books that shaped her. And novelist Taye Lim on what's wrong with rankings and why she hates top 10 lists.
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5: I'm Antonia Michael Downing. Welcome to The Next Chapter. Taylor Tomlinson is a stand-up comedian known for her 4 Netflix specials and for hosting the late-night show After Midnight. Her honest storytelling leaves people in stitches on the stage, but now she's bringing it to the page. See what I did there? Taylor, Taylor just released an essay collection called Actually Nevermind, all about how people are allowed to change their minds. In the book, she lets us into her brain, discussing everything from love, religion, mental health, and it's full of creative observations and personal stories. A lifelong reader, she joins me today to talk about her favorite books and what it meant to write her own. Hello, Taylor. Welcome to The Next Chapter.
6: Hi. Thank you so much for having me. I'm so excited to be here.
5: Hey, so as a stand-up comedian, you spend a lot of time writing bits and punchlines, jokes, material. How different was it to write a book?
6: Oh, it was completely different. I mean, when you're writing stand-up, you write a joke at noon, and at 8 o'clock that night, you can go ask people

0: TV show, and it's just so joke dense. Like Bossy Pants has so many jokes in it. Like that's why I wouldn't compare my book to it, because my book is not as funny as Bossy Pants. Bossy Pants is like hard joke after hard joke after
1: Like
0: hard joke.
1: punchline per minute
0: It
1: high.
0: really is. It's like crazy. Nothing touches it. It really just blew my mind. And I know a lot of people felt that way. And

Good afternoon. It's 1:30. I'm Cameron Mahler with the latest from the CBC Ottawa Newsroom. More than 27,000 people have already cast their ballots in Ottawa's municipal election. 10 polling stations across the city were open last week on special advanced voting days. This year's voter turnout is higher than in the 2022 municipal election, when slightly fewer than 19,000 cast ballots on special advanced voting days. The next opportunity to vote early is on October 16th. And Quebecers will elect a new government today. Polls are now open, and party leaders spent yesterday making their final pitches to voters. Elections Quebec says a quarter of them cast their ballots in advance polls. Regular polls close at 8 p.m. CBC's coverage of the Quebec election begins at 7:30 Eastern on CBC TV in Quebec, CBC News Network, and CBC Radio 1. More news at 2 o'clock here on CBC Radio 1. 91.5 FM in Ottawa. Taking a look now at your weather forecast for Ottawa. Cloudy today with a 30% chance of showers early on this afternoon. The high today is 13 degrees. Partly cloudy tonight, becoming clear as we approach midnight. The low is +1 with patchy frost. There is a frost warning for today in Ottawa. Tomorrow, sunny day with a high of 13. Increasing cloudiness Tuesday night with a low of +5. And on Wednesday, cloudy with a 40% chance of showers throughout the day. The high is 19 and the low is 10. And that's your weather forecast for Ottawa.

0: 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The CBC News is next, followed by Ideas in the Afternoon with Nahla Ayed.
1: The assault on truth is intensifying. So says intellectual historian Marcy Shore. The point isn't to make us believe any one thing, but to weaken belief in anything. Coming up on Ideas.
2: This is CBC News. Good afternoon. It's 2 o'clock, mainly sunny and 11 degrees in Ottawa. I'm Cameron Mahler with the latest from the CBC Ottawa Newsroom. A 44-year-old motorcyclist is dead after a collision Saturday night in Kingston. Kingston police responded to a crash between the motorcycle and a vehicle shortly before 7:30 p.m. on Bath Road. The driver of the motorcycle was pronounced dead at the scene, while the driver of the vehicle was uninjured. The collision remains under investigation. Voters in Quebec are casting their ballots today to elect a new provincial leader. After 8 years of government under the Coalition Avenir Quebec, people in the province now face a choice of five major parties. Gloria Enriquez reports.
3: In the Montreal riding of Saint-Henri-Sainte-Anne, voters are eager to cast their ballots and make their voices heard. The cost of living, access to health care and housing are big drivers to the polls, among other issues. Samantha Zelensky says voting is important to her.
4: Otherwise, it's hard to complain about things if you didn't have your say.
3: The Parti Québécois has promised to hold a referendum on sovereignty if elected, but only after U.S. President Donald Trump is out of power. Québec Solidaire is the other sovereigntist party. The CAQ has argued it would create too much instability, and the Liberals and Conservatives are vowing to block a potential referendum, with trends showing the sovereigntist Parti Québécois is in a strong position to win. Some voters, like Dave Wafer, say they're coming out to vote to keep Canada united.
5: I think we need more stability.
3: Polls close at 8 o'clock, with Quebecers choosing from five major parties this election. Gloria Enriquez, CBC News, Montreal.
2: Three scientists are sharing this year's Nobel Prize in Medicine. Carl Deisseroth is based in California, while Peter Hegemann and Georg Nagel are both based in Germany. The three were nominated for their work studying brain activity. They created a tool using light that allows them to further understand how the brain works. Nobel Committee member Abdel El-Manira explains their work.
6: The impact of optogenetics extends far beyond understanding the healthy brain. It has also helped reveal how specific brain circuits are disrupted, with implications for conditions such as blindness, depression, addiction, and dementia.
2: The Nobel Prizes for Physics, Chemistry, Literature, and Peace will be announced in the coming days. Up to 500 schools in France remain closed today, with student protests continuing to spread across the country, venting anger over the conditions of their schools and the education system. Clashes have broken out between protesters and police in some cities this morning. Anna Cunningham has more.
7: These protests started mid-September in the suburbs of Paris, just weeks into the new school semester. Students angry at the lack of funding for state schools, as well as teacher absences, overloaded timetables, dilapidated classrooms, and buildings in disrepair. Some argue funds are unfairly

When Karl Marx observed that history tends to repeat itself first as tragedy, then as farce, he arguably had a good observation, but the problem is that the farcical in no way excludes the tragic because the corpses keep piling up pitilessly. Okay, thank you.

0: historian Marcy Shore. Her talk was titled Thoughts from a Post-Truth World, delivered at the Canadian Museum for Human Rights in Winnipeg. Ideas in the Afternoon continues in a moment. Stay with us.
1: Good afternoon. It's 2:30. I'm Cameron Mahler with the latest from the CBC Ottawa Newsroom. Some farms across the Ottawa region have fewer pumpkins available this year. Farmers say the weather this summer produced a lackluster harvest or no crops at all. Record-breaking rainfall in July left many pumpkin fields soggy for days. It was the rainiest month the city has seen in more than 150 years of weather data collection. And more than 27,000 people have already cast their ballots in Ottawa's municipal election. The 10 polling stations across the city were open last week on special advance voting days. This year's voter turnout is higher than in the 2022 municipal election, when slightly fewer than 19,000 cast ballots on special advance voting days. As of September 20th, there were 868,248 eligible voters on the municipal election roll in Ottawa. The next opportunity to vote early is on October 16th. More news at 3 o'clock here on CBC Radio 1. Taking a look now at your weather forecast for Ottawa. Cloudy today with a 30% chance of showers early on this afternoon. The high today is 13 degrees. Partly cloudy tonight, becoming clear as we approach midnight. The low is +1 with patchy frost. There is a frost warning for today in Ottawa. Tomorrow, sunny day with a high of 13, increasing cloudiness Tuesday night with a low of +5. And on Wednesday, cloudy with a 40% chance of showers throughout the day. The high is 19 and the low is 10. And that's your weather forecast for Ottawa.
0: Welcome back to Ideas in the Afternoon. I'm Nala Ayed. Marcy Shore is the chair in European Intellectual History at the Monk School of Global Affairs and Public Policy at the University of Toronto. As you have heard in her lecture, Marcy Shore is highly attuned to the signs of fascism and authoritarianism, signs she has been witnessing in the United States for nearly two decades. She joined me in our Toronto studio just as the 2026 school year was beginning. I think when we spoke last time, you had just recently moved to Canada.
2: Yes.
0: How's it going?
2: I am very grateful to be in Canada. I do feel guilty for having absconded from my own country at a moment of fascist takeover, but I'm very grateful to be here. And I'm very grateful that the Monk School has given me a really good structure to do what I can do.
0: I want to go to the beginning of your lecture that you gave in Winnipeg, which is my birthplace, by the way.
2: Oh.
0: Yeah, I love Winnipeg. It's my home. So I want to go to your talk at the very beginning of your talk. You say that while no two historical moments are exactly the same, you are now comfortable, as you just demonstrated, using the word fascism to describe what we've been seeing on the world stage. Are you able to tell me to take me to the moment, the very moment that you decided that you are comfortable with using that word?
2: I was comfortable quite early. I can't remember the first time I used fascism vis-a-vis Trump, but I definitely remember using it the morning after the 2016 election, because a colleague in Poland asked me if I could write something immediately with my unmediated raw thoughts after the election. So this was a Wednesday in 2016. I was writing this in Polish, but I remember saying, like, I have to confront the fact that this was a legitimate election and Americans voted for this fascist. I distinctly remember writing that. And not with any ambivalence at that point of using the word. Now, I would have to dissect my notes and journals from the months beforehand to know the moment when it came to me, but it was not difficult for me to do.
0: It came easily.
2: It came easily in the sense that

We'll replay my chat with Sass Jordan from just a few years ago. I'll also bring you some of the sounds of this weekend's opening of the Capitol Music Week. I had a chance to be on stage with Jamie Fine and her manager talking about the truth of manager-artist relationships. And also this hour, microplastics in the air we breathe, the food we eat, the clothes we wear. As some scientists looking at the extent of that exposure, Dr. Gorfinkel joins us with more on that. It's all coming up on All in a Day.

0: 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Cameron Mahler joining us from the CBC Ottawa News Desk. Hi, Cameron.
1: Hey, Alan. Well, more than 27,000 people have already cast their ballots in Ottawa's municipal election. That's about 8,000 more than 2022's number. As of September 20th, there were around 870,000 eligible voters on Ottawa's municipal election roll. In other news this afternoon, jack-o'-lanterns might be in short supply this Halloween. Some farmers in the Ottawa area say the weather this summer produced a poor pumpkin harvest. Some say that they've also had none of the orange crop at all. CBC's Jenna Legg will have more on that story. Quebecers will elect a new government today. Polls are now open, and party leaders spent the weekend making their final pitches to voters. Elections Quebec says a quarter of them cast their ballots in advance polls. And CBC also spoke with residents of Elmer, Quebec. We'll hear about their top issues on their minds when we head into today's election. I'll be back with those stories and more at 3:30, Alan.
0: Thanks very much, Cameron. Doug Hempstead's in, taking a look at the roads and the weather.
2: I can't remember this, but something was Sass Jordan in the box?
3: She was a backup dancer for the box.
2: Really?
3: So she would come out like, and it was right. She then went solo right before their sort of big hit happened.
4: Before
3: so,
4: Closer Together.
3: Yeah. And, so, okay. but there's footage of her dancing on stage with two songs that they were singing like from that first album. She always said that was like this great time in her,
2: yeah,
3: her life. Yeah.
2: Again, we talked about this one show before where Luba blew our minds, yeah, at Lansdowne Park, and the box played at that as well. And that was just like,
3: yeah,
2: I want to be in that band.
3: I know.
2: They're all really, really enjoying it.
0: Well, it looks like they're having fun.
3: Yeah.
0: Oh, I know.
2: Walk away. What a band, man. What happened to the box?
0: They're still about.
2: Are they?
0: Yeah. In some form, I believe. Yeah,
2: I'd go and see that.
0: Oh.
2: Back
0: by Doug's demand.
2: That's it. That's right. Bring back the box. Yeah, you've got frost everywhere. Frost advisory for tonight. The only place where there isn't one is one of the more northern places, the Upper Ottawa Valley. They don't have a frost advisory, which I find curious because it's also the place where it's going to be coldest tonight. So we'll see if this changes as the afternoon continues. But here in Ottawa, yeah, frost advisory. It's going to get down to 1. Right now it's 11 degrees and partly cloudy. A little bit breezy as well. Although I can tell you, I had to mow the lawn and I'm mowing in and around my, plastic skeletons and stuff sticking out of the ground. I didn't bother to pull them out of the ground. I just mowed around them. It's that time of year. Whatever. But yeah, it's going to get down to 1 tonight. Partly cloudy skies right now. A few clouds overnight. Kingston.

0: Frost advisory there as well. 14 degrees, partly cloudy, going down to 1. Clear skies. Frost advisory in Cornwall, too. It's going down to 1 with few clouds. Right now it's 13 in Cornwall, 14 in Belleville and Trenton. Frost advisory there, because it's going down to 1. Clear skies tonight, Quinte West. Pembroke and Petawawa is 10, mostly cloudy, going down to minus 2, clearing, but no frost advisory there, at least for now. Maniwaki, just 9 degrees there. Frost advisory, it's getting down to plus 1, partly cloudy skies. You have to soon start making that designation, I guess, right, with the plus 1 and minus 1s. Oh, geez. Let's see. It is busy on the westbound 417 already from Island Park Drive out to about Maitland. Busy northbound on Greenbank coming up from Baseline there. So heading up through Iris, a little slow through there at the moment. Looks like it's a bit busy both directions, converging on the 417 from Riverside or Vanier Parkway. Not so bad. It's mostly northbound, but coming up through Industrial. The eastbound 174, briefly busy around Montreal Road. Down on Hunt Club, no real issues there that I can see so far. It was fairly busy this morning, but not awful. In Gatineau, the eastbound 50 hasn't gotten busy yet. Neither is the northbound 5. The only bridge between Ottawa and Gatineau that is busy is the Chaudière a little bit, sort of like both directions, about halfway across the river. If you see something that I should know about this afternoon, you can either call me about it or text me about it. 613-288-6900. I'm back with more in about 20 minutes.
1: 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And going back to the beginning, well, almost the beginning, because as we said, there was the time with the box. But then when Sass Jordan went solo and blew up all the charts with this.

0: Jordan, the massive pop hit she had back in 1988 before she went off to LA, before she climbed the Billboard rock chart with Make You a Believer, before the duet with Joe Cocker on The Bodyguard, before she played Janis Joplin off Broadway, before she was the judge on Canadian Idol. Sass was a Canadian Idol, that big voice filling everyone with awe. And it was sad news for so many of us who've been fans for so long to hear that Sass Jordan passed away yesterday at the age of 65 from an undisclosed medical condition. Now, Sass had been on All in a Day a few times, once back in 1997 when she talked about the effect of Tell Somebody's fame.
1: I had just become famous overnight. As ridiculous as it sounds, I swear to God, it was in a period of 3 weeks. I went from being anonymous to being not able to go anywhere because it was Much Music had just really started nationwide, and so everybody was watching it because it was novel. It was something new, you know, and I happened to be in that crop of artists that was at the beginning. My whole childhood dream of being a successful singer came true overnight. Needless to say, it was not at all what I had imagined it would be.
0: Then I had one chance to chat with Sass by Zoom 3 years ago when she was coming to town with her new blues album, Blues. And it gives you a sense of the range of music she did too. Here is some of that chat with Sass Jordan, where we started with her bluesified take on her song, Even.

0: That was fun.
1: Laugh and Scream belongs to the one and only Sass Jordan. And the song she first recorded 16 years ago, even further bluesified, on her latest album, Bitches Blues. Song where you hear her comparing dreams with someone, where she says, you're not the only one whose dreams have come undone. And you're not the only one whose dreams have come and gone. For me, it brought back memories of a cassette that I bought at Herongate Mall's Abbey Road Music Store a few decades back, where a woman was also comparing her dreams to those of someone else's.

0: Sastorn 34 years ago now in Stranger Than Paradise, a song I probably wore out my cassette player on, listening as she said, "Starting is easy, I have found, and planting a seed, you touch the ground. Planting the seed doesn't make it grow." That hit album, Tell Somebody, was the start of Canada's love affair with Sass Jordan, and her growth has taken her through shifts in musical style and moves in hometowns, awards, accolades, high times, low times. But as she told us 25 years ago here on All in a Day, she learned how to ride the dramatic changes after that initial success.
1: Needless to say, it was not at all what I had imagined it would be. It was really shocking. Also, moving to Los Angeles, once again, I was in an environment where nobody knew who the heck I was, and I was much more comfortable with that at the time because all the inner angst and turmoil that one goes through, especially if you're me, that had a lot to do with it as well. Plus, it was time for me to make a change. You know, I've always done that in my life. I've always made these radical, dramatic moves, yeah, and that was one of them.
0: I don't know if the moves are as radical or dramatic 25 years later, but she is with us now by Zoom. Hello, Sass Jordan.
1: Hello, Alan.
0: do you still think of yourself as making radical, dramatic moves 25 years after you gave that interview?
1: Was that 25 years ago? For real?
0: Yep.
1: Oh, my God. I can't believe I've been around that long. Do I think of my... Yes, but not publicly. Does that make sense?
0: Yeah. You're more private about the changes you make?
1: Yes, exactly. Yes. I think it's like things are more internal now.
0: I was thinking about the woman in Even and the woman in Stranger Than Paradise, both talking to their partners about giving up on dreams. And it's kind of like in Stranger Than Paradise, the narrator saying, "Look, we both got our dreams and I have to go pursue mine." And in Even, she says, "Look, we both had our dreams and had to lose a few along the way." Do you think you hold on to dreams differently now?
1: Oh, man, I can't believe it. You got to be one of the few people that actually listens to the lyrics.
0: I don't think so.
1: That is a very solid question. I really got to think.

0: because they constantly morph, if you know what I mean. It's like as you go through, you know, life and experience different things and gain more knowledge, hopefully, and expand your awareness, hopefully, your dreams, I think they shift as opposed to necessarily being have to they become different.
1: Yeah.
0: You know, what was important to you 25 years ago, it'd be pretty strange if it was still the same kind of thing, you know, because it would seem to me that you wouldn't have grown at all.
1: I was thinking about another line in your song where there's a will where you say we spend lifetimes rearranging hopes and dreams that don't turn out like we planned.
0: You're a specialist, my son.
1: I tell you, I'm a sessologist. That's one of me. Have you become more okay with things not turning out as you planned? Because you say you learn to that sense of, okay, the dreams change, but do you become more okay with things not turning out as you planned?
0: Well, actually, my experience so far has been that they usually turn out better.
1: Huh.
0: Like you might have something, you know, that you really had your heart set on and you had it you had a vision and you thought it was going to be this way. And then you experience this horrible disappointment and then realize a couple of months or a couple of years later, holy moly, if something doesn't happen the way I planned it or the way I envisioned it, I think I have the maturity at this point to go, aha, there might be something better going on here that I just wasn't, I didn't have a high enough vision to notice yet. I don't take things seriously anymore because, I mean, you know, people always go like, what, when I say this, but you know, you're gonna die. So whatever, you know what I'm saying? Like, get over it, you know.
1: Don't sweat the small stuff. It's interesting, though, that you just mentioned maturity, because this is another clip from when you were on All in a Day 25 years ago, talking about whether you listen to your own advice.
0: Oh, I'm a genius at predicting what's going to happen in my life when I write a song. Creating one's own destiny takes on a whole new meaning here. Listen to myself? No. But I also think that's something that comes with a certain degree of maturity, which used to be a filthy word in my book and is now one of the most beautiful words I've ever heard.
1: So 25 years of maturity later, Sass Jordan, are you better at listening to your own advice?
0: I'm not better at listening to my old voice talking.
1: I know. That's cruel, isn't it?
0: It's kind of creepy. Am I better at listening to my own advice? I feel that I am. My level of awareness and how I perceive things, of course, has changed dramatically since then. Although I seem to, it sounds like I was more or less on the ball.
1: You sounded on the ball. I want people to hear something else here. This is on the new album. This is just a taste of Sass Jordan covering the Freddie King tune here, Ain't No Big Deal on You. I just want people to hear a little bit of this. Hang on.

0: It is a sensational cover. I love also just hearing you sing the line, "You ain't nothing but a phony" on there. Are you better at spotting the phony than you were at the beginning of your ride in the business?
1: Yeah, oh, definitely. I mean, of course, it would be really pathetic if I wasn't.
0: Well, I don't know. Maybe the phonies get trickier over 35 years. Maybe they get better at hiding.
1: Indeed they do. But it's all about, not to be new agey or anything, but it's all about the energy. And you do, you know, garner a modicum of ability to spot that stuff. I mean, you know, after, you know, being burned over and over and over again, you know.
0: You get at it in the song "Still the World Goes Round," where you sing about the judges and the shadows and the creepers in the hall and the crowds are in the bleachers and they came to watch you fall and lots of dirty money, dirty little hands. I mean, but and then in that song you say, "Ain't that a shame?" You almost sound resigned to the way it's got to be. What were you singing about in that tune?
1: Oh my God, this is amazing. Can't believe you noticed this. It's almost more sarcastic when it's saying, "Ain't that a shame?" Hang on. Ain't that a shame? I have to listen to it. It's sarcastic, but at the same time, it is a damn shame. You know, it's like, come on. How can we grow up, people? How can we, you know, get over these sort of adolescent emotional reactions to things?
0: Listen,
1: and it's a lot deeper than that.
0: Sass Jordan, thank you so much for being with us today.
1: You're the best, Alan. That was fun.
0: A treat to talk to you. We'll talk to you later. Bye-bye.
1: Thanks. Bye-bye. This world goes round.
0: Some of my chat with Sass Jordan back in 2022. Sass, for anyone who has not heard, passed away sadly yesterday at the age of 65. My one regret from that interview, I never got to talk to her about my favorite Sass Jordan lyrics, because she was really good with words in her songs. I know, look, it's made about her fantastic voice, but there is one tune in particular, "Desire," where the title gets used in the line, "I know desire, I'm a personal friend." I love that line. I would have been happy only ever having written that line. "I know desire, I'm a personal friend." Also in the same song, "In the event of aging, I stumble across the wisdom that there is an absence of fear in love's eternal flame." This is Sass Jordan, "Desire."

0: Lovely Sass Jordan and Desire, my favorite songs of hers from her album Present. Doug Hempstead back in, taking a look at the roads.
1: It's busy on the westbound 417 Allen, right downtown. So from just west of the Museum of Nature, Catherine Metcalf exit into Western Centretown. It's busy a second time from just before Parkdale right out to the other side of Maitland, almost to Woodruff now. Quite slow on Parkdale, both directions converging on the 417.

0: Cortege slow headed towards Hull, the Alexandra slow headed into Lowertown. The McDonald Cartier Bridge is the one with all the construction, but it's fine. It's busy right afterwards, though, and then eastbound 50 as well, busy up to about Lac Leamy. I'm back with more right after Cameron's newscast.
1: Thanks very much, Doug. 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It is 3:30.
2: This is CBC News. Good afternoon. It's 3:30, mostly cloudy and 11 degrees in Ottawa. I'm Cameron Mahler with the latest from the CBC Ottawa newsroom. A 44-year-old motorcyclist is dead after a collision Saturday night in Kingston. Kingston police responded to a crash between the motorcycle and a vehicle shortly before 7:30 p.m. The driver of the motorcycle was pronounced dead at the scene, while the driver of the vehicle was uninjured. The collision is under investigation. With fall in full swing, many people will soon be on the hunt for the perfect pumpkin. But some farms across the Ottawa region have less of the fruit after poor growing summer conditions produce a lackluster harvest or no crops at all. CBC's Jenna Legg has more.
3: Saunders Farm in rural South Ottawa is stacked with bright orange pumpkins every fall. But this year, gray, crumbling leaves fill a lot of the fields. Mark Saunders estimates their crop is down at least 40%, meaning they had to bring in pumpkins from other farms to meet demand. He says while they prepare for summer rain, this year, those efforts were no match for Mother Nature.
4: The water table just rose so much that there was just nowhere for the water to go. Our fields are tile drained, but the water had nowhere to go, so they just smothered the pumpkins. And the pumpkins can't be underwater. The plants, or they die. They get choked of oxygen.
3: Record-breaking rainfall in July left many pumpkin fields soggy for days. It was the rainiest month the city has seen in more than 150 years of weather data collection. At Foster Family Farm, co-owner Mel Foster says a 40% crop loss led to a big financial hit and some tough decisions.
5: So in the spring, we were looking at sort of expanding a parking lot for equipment and stuff at the farm. We've put that on hold. You know, we were looking at potentially buying another tractor to help with some of the farm work. We've put that on hold. You know, we just can't afford the expense of a new tractor.
3: With pumpkins in short supply, growers suggest getting your jack-o'-lantern early to avoid disappointment. Jenna Legg, CBC News, Ottawa.
2: More than 27,000 people have already cast their ballots in Ottawa's municipal election. 10 polling stations across the city were open last week on special advance voting days. This year's voter turnout is higher than the 2022 municipal election, where slightly fewer than 19,000 cast ballots on special advance voting days. As of September 20th, there were 868,000 eligible voters on the municipal election roll in Ottawa. The next opportunity to vote early is on October 16th. Canadian students attending universities are allowed to vote in their adopted city in the upcoming municipal election, but some feel they don't have the information they need to vote. Neil LaRoya is a first-year student from Calgary who just moved to Ontario a month ago. He's attending the University of Waterloo and says there isn't enough information available about the election.
6: I feel like there's not a lot of like resources available right now, at least to me as a student, to like see what's going on. I would love to learn more about it because it is my city now. And so I would like to get engaged with it more and understand, you know, who the candidates are and who's running so we can see like and at least have a voice in and have the students have a voice in what goes on.
2: Municipal Election Day is on October 26th. In other election news, today is the day Quebecers will choose their next government. After 8 years under the Coalition Avenir Quebec, people in the province now face a choice of five major parties. CBC Montreal's Gloria Enriquez reports.
7: In the Montreal riding of Saint-Henri-Sainte-Anne, voters are eager to cast their ballots and make their voices heard. The cost of living, access to health care and housing are big drivers to the polls, among other issues. Samantha Zelensky says voting is important to her.
8: Otherwise, it's hard to complain about things if you didn't have your say.
7: The Parti Québécois has promised to hold a referendum on sovereignty if elected, but only after U.S. President Donald Trump is out of power. Québec Solidaire is the other sovereigntist party. The CAQ has argued it would create too much instability, and the Liberals and Conservatives are vowing to block a potential referendum, with trends showing the sovereigntist Parti Québécois is in a strong position to win. Some voters, like Dave Wafer, say they're coming out to vote to keep Canada united.
9: I think we need more stability.
7: Polls close at 8 o'clock, with Quebecers choosing from five major parties this election. Gloria Enriquez, CBC News, Montreal.
2: A quarter of Quebec voters have already cast their ballots during advance voting, but there are still many headed to the polls today. CBC asked voters in the Elmer district of Gatineau what mattered most to them in this election.
9: I would say the health is a big issue because

0: I haven't had a doctor for, I would say, 10 years, and it's been an issue. So I'm through the gap system, but it's still can't get an appointment, can't get anything close. I think that's a big issue. Also, the economy is for sure.
1: We need more services for our students. I mean, we teachers, we have a lot of students per class. And also we have a lot of teachers that are dropping out very, very quickly, like within 5 years.
2: Of course, my priorities are, you know, having Quebec be more bilingual. And I think in our world today, it's a very important part of Quebec.
3: For me, the main things are the social ones, you know, housing, healthcare, so that everybody should be able to have a very decent life.
4: And finally, in sports, Washington Capitals captain Alexander Ovechkin says this NHL season will be his last. Ovechkin debuted in the league 21 years ago today. Only 6 players have played that many seasons with one team. Ovechkin is a close ally of Russian President Vladimir Putin, most recently appearing in campaign ads for Putin's party. That's your CBC News This Hour. For news updates throughout the day and night, stay tuned to CBC Radio 1. Now it's over to Doug with a look at the roads.
5: Mm-hmm. Well, you know, it's busy on the westbound 417 from Bronson right out to about Woodruff. It's slow on southbound Pinecrest coming down to the 417 as well. Pretty busy there at the moment. Eastbound 417 headed east from downtown. It's a bit busy there from St. Laurent through the split and along the 174 to about Blair. Beyond that, it seems fine. The bridges between Ottawa and Gatineau, the McDonald-Cartier Bridge, totally fine, even though there's construction there. The southbound or downtown-bound Alexandra Bridge, slow headed from Hull towards the National Gallery in Lower Town. It's also quite busy on both the Portage Bridge and Chaudière Bridges, headed to Hull. The Portage seems to be moving better than the Chaudière. It's gotten busier on the Champlain Bridge as well. It gets busy about halfway across, so around Bait Island, but it was already very backed up approaching that bridge, so it's not shocking that it's busy on the bridge now as well. Because the westbound Kitsipi Mekan is heavy at times from Parkdale right to the bridge. Busy eastbound on the Mekan coming from Westboro Beach, and northbound Island Park Drive is backed up beyond Richmond Road. So yeah, a bit busy there. The eastbound 50 and Gatineau busy up to about Lac Limi. Not as backed up on northbound Saint-Joseph heading up to Avenue de Pont this afternoon as it has been, but it's early yet, I suppose. Southbound Sussex is quite backed up heading down to King Edward, so there's lots of traffic that would aiming for the McDonald-Cartier Bridge, but the volume's quite good there. It's sort of busy, like in Lower Town, that east side of it isn't so bad. The west side, though, different story. Where all that traffic's coming across the Alexandra Bridge, it's really slow on Mackenzie, which is one-way southbound, and Sussex, busy northbound, sort of. Actually, it's backed up there on the Colonel By, which is, you know, quite slow, actually, going past the University of Ottawa and then past the Rideau Centre. So that's a bit busy there. Same thing with Rideau Street westbound, you know, going past the Rideau Centre and past History Ottawa there on the corner. I'm back with more, Alan, in about 20 minutes.
6: Thanks very much, Doug. And, of course, that yellow advisory from Environment Canada about frost for tonight, with temperatures expected to fall near or below the freezing mark tonight into Tuesday morning. So that effect on plants, trees, pumpkins. It is 11 degrees out there right now. Winds coming from the west-northwest at 35, gusting up to 52 kilometers an hour. Low of 1 with that patchy frost tonight. Tuesday, sunny, high of 13, UV index 4 or moderate, and Tuesday night, a low of 4. Wednesday, 40% chance of showers, a high of 19 and a low of 10. And if you're planning your Thursday, high of 17 and a low of 7.

0: to 3:39 here on All in a Day. Microplastics are in the air we breathe and the food we eat and the clothes we wear. And as time goes on, science has come a long way in understanding some possible health effects of that exposure. Joining us to explain, our health contributor, Dr. Iris Gorfinkel, family physician and clinical researcher. Hello there.
1: A warm hello to you, Alan.
0: I think often when we've talked about microplastics on the show, it's in relation to in the water, like the idea of what all ends up when stuff is flushed down or vanishes in our sewage systems and what ends up when it's back in the water, its effect on nature. But let's take a step back and just talk again about what microplastics are. What are they made of?
1: Plastics measure half a centimeter or less. We've got two categories. The ones that are made small, those are called primary microplastics. That's 9 out of 10 personal care and cosmetics sold globally. Mm. They have these

0: primary microplastics. That's according to the Plastic Soup Foundation. So the reason why sunscreens, mascara, lipstick, foundations, and eyeshadows use them is because they give a smoother application. And they also make it last longer. So microplastics are also in soaps, deodorants, shaving creams, shower gels, toothpaste. But 3/4 of the world's microplastics come from secondary microplastics. These are big plastics that break down into smaller pieces. You know, plastic bags, water bottles, tires, fabrics like polyester, nylon, and acrylic, paints, coatings. You know, plastic never goes away. It just becomes micro and then eventually nanoplastics, ultra tiny fragments, less than 1/1000th of a millimeter.
1: Yeah, those are fun too. Nanoplastics, getting down with everything they can end up. What do we know now about the health effects? Because like these plastics pop up in the most uncomfortable areas of our bodies.
0: You got it. It's in every single organ, every body fluid, every tissue that science examines. So name it: the heart, the brain, the gut, the ovaries, the testicles, in seminal fluid, in placenta. The strongest link to health is cardiovascular. You got to check out this landmark study from the New England Journal of Medicine. Researchers tracked patients with varying amounts of microplastics in their coronary arteries for about 3 years. Lo and behold, the patients who had the most microplastics in their arteries were 4.5 times more likely to have a heart attack or stroke than ones with the least microplastics. Now, microplastics are also hormone disruptors, strongly linked to insulin resistance and thyroid issues. Now, a lot of that is coming from the forever chemicals that they're often paired with, the PFAS, the bisphenol A. But microplastics are suspected, but not proven, to trigger and worsen autoimmune conditions. Now we're talking about things like colitis, psoriasis, rheumatoid arthritis. What impact do they have on fetuses, pregnancy, fertility? That's much less certain. We know that it's nasty in mice, but we humans are a lot trickier to figure out. It's not quite clear also the exact impact that microplastics have on our gut microbiome and on our brain. Do microplastics cause cognitive decline? They're found in the brain. We actually don't know the answer to that yet.
1: Okay, but we do know they're getting in our bodies. Where are they? How are they getting in? Where do they go?
0: Two main ways. We eat and drink it, so we ingest it, and we breathe it in. So the bigger fragments that we ingest get passed in our stool. It's the nanoplastics that get absorbed. So let's follow them. They go into the bloodstream, where they bind with cholesterol, where they get lodged into plaque that lines our arteries, and that explains that link to, you know, higher heart attack and stroke risk. But these also can cross the blood-brain barrier, where it embeds in the brain itself. Now, we also breathe in microplastics a lot from outdoors. Like, think about car tires, truck tires. We walk down the street. But most of what we breathe in actually is coming from indoor carpets, upholstery, and clothing. So these micro and nanoplastics get shed into the air just from the friction of walking, sitting. Think about it. We throw things in the dryer, polyester, nylon, acrylic. You know, another source of inhaled nanoplastics are bedding. You know, so sheets, pillowcases, blankets, those polyester microfibers. Now, luckily, very little nanoplastic is absorbed through skin. The problem is the forever chemicals that come with these plastics.
1: It's like everybody just starts inspecting everything they have right now. Wait, does this have? It's not like they have this big sign saying nanoplastics contained
0: it's
1: here.
0: True.
1: Nano microplastic free necessarily, but can people are also ingesting these through beverages too, right?
0: Absolutely. You're not going to like me, but one of the most common sources is the tea bag.
1: Now,
0: tea bags.
1: No, I don't want that. I don't want them in my.
0: Okay, let me finish.
1: I think this is being like a free zone. The one safe thing I have is tea.
0: I know.
1: I thought.
0: But there's a way out. There's a way out. It feels like paper. it feels like paper, right? But actually one quarter of the tea bag is actually

0: plastic. So what happens to plastic when it drops into boiling water? Question mark. It melts and releases billions of nanoplastics into that cup of tea.
1: What?
0: What about the silky fancy tea bags? They're more expensive. Are they really silk? They are not. They are pure plastic. So drinks that come in plastic bottles, second place. Water, soda. Every time you twist that plastic cap open, friction is shearing off millions of nanoplastics into the drink. Note I said millions. With tea bags, it's billions. What about those paper takeaway coffee cups? Take a close look. They're lined with polyethylene. Uh-huh. See it? It's lined with polyethylene, that shiny stuff inside.
2: Wonderful.
0: So what's going to happen to that plastic when you pour boiling water into it? Mm. It's going to melt and release billions of nanoparticles.
2: Well, thanks, Doug, for bringing me this drink. So I assume if I just, like, if I'm having tea bag inside the plastic, like, I've just, like, doomed everything now, haven't I? Like, I've just had, I'm having something that's exploding to drink. I'm having the cup, and then I'm going to take the lid off, and that's going to, what did you, how did you say?
0: Now. Alan?
2: Oh, that's the plastic bottles.
0: Calm down. Okay. Calm down.
2: Okay.
0: Foods are also not free of it. I just want to ruin your day completely.
2: Okay.
0: Shellfish.
2: Okay.
0: Top on the list. Shrimp, mussels, oysters, because these literally suck in the ocean plastics. Mm. And those microwavable meals, they're in plastic trays that melt when microwaved. Again, releasing billions of nanoplastics. Mm. So what about cans?
2: That's safe.
0: Close look. They're lined with plastic.
1: Man.
0: You know, and of course, they're blasted with high heat when they're manufactured to sterilize whatever they contain. So again, the worst offenders, canned fish and canned coconut milk. What about my garbanzo beans, you ask? What about my lentils? Well, they're actually far better as long as they're rinsed well. Even when cans say BPA-free, that does not mean plastic-free. Instant and pre-cooked rices should be definitely rinsed thoroughly. They're heavily processed and high in nanoplastics.
2: So the solution is never eat or drink anything, I think, is how can I actually minimize my exposure to microplastics?
0: Okay. I'm going to give you a few tips that are going to make a big difference. Life-changing. Okay. Ready?
2: Yep.
0: Switch. Okay, so you got your tea bag. Tear it open and put it in a metal strainer. That's all you have to do.
2: It's not going to result in, like, sheared millions of nanoparticles into the drink? Oh, no, because
0: I'm not melting them.
2: Excellent. Okay.
0: Right?
2: Ripping
0: it's
2: into
0: the
2: loosely.
0: Heat.
2: Okay. Into the thing.
0: So you got your metal strainer. You keep it at work. Eat fresh fish. Make your own coconut milk. How's this? Coconut flakes, unsweetened, hot water, blend. Uh-huh. That's it. Okay. Carry a stainless steel water bottle and tell that barista, use it. I don't want the paper cups anymore. Nor do I want the water bottles. The only type of water filter that's going to take care of nanoplastic is reverse osmosis. So how about switching to cotton sheets, cotton pillowcases, cotton blankets? That's going to reduce the number of inhaled nanoplastics. Granted, we will never eliminate them, but a little thought goes a long way to limit exposure.
2: Okay, my new...
0: You can do it, Alan.
2: Begins. I will see. I will see if I can pull this off. Okay, Dr. Gorfinkel, thank you. In all seriousness, thanks as always.
0: Many thanks for having me.
2: That is Dr. Iris Gorfinkel, our health contributor, who joins us on Mondays. Thoughts on this, on what is the trickiest thing for you to cut out of your life to avoid all these nanoplastic shards? All in a day at cbc.ca. It was wonderful seeing Alison Russell at the Katie Lang tribute on Friday night at the NAC, which, by the way, was phenomenal. Just an amazing, full kudos to everybody who was involved in making that thing happen on Friday night, because it was amazing. But Alison Russell, one of the show stealers who was there, she has teamed up recently with Logan Stotz on his latest album called Peacemaker. This is Sacred Love.

0: Logan Stotts teaming up with Allison Russell on Sacred Love. It's on Logan's new album called Peacemaker. And Allison, I think, is coming back to Ottawa this month to perform as well. You're listening to All in a Day here on CBC Radio 1, 91.5 in Ottawa Gatineau, 107.5 in Kingston, which is where we're headed to next year. After 8 years of operation, the province's last supervised drug consumption site in Kingston is officially closed. The Kingston site has now been replaced by a heart hub, and the province's explanation for the switch is to provide real long-term support to vulnerable residents while protecting local parks and community areas and other public spaces. But that transition has some working in the field worried. Wendy Vike is a director with the Kingston Community Health Centers, which operated the site.
1: I think adding the additional supports of the heart hubs and many other services is key. There's more than enough work to go around here. But I do feel that by ceasing operation of safe consumption sites, I anticipate, and what we've seen in other communities, that we will see actually more public consumption. We will see people using in other spaces like playgrounds or alleyways or vestibules in downtown stores. By providing safe consumption, people came to us because they knew they could get support.

0: they had relationships with staff who loved them and supported them, but also they could be safe in the event that their drugs are poisoned. The drug poisoning crisis is key here. And we were able to supervise people, but then also respond if they went into overdose, which due to the drug poisoning. So my worry is that people now, because we won't have the safe consumption site, that more people will use alone in some cases. So I worry about increased calls to 911 and certainly increased rates of death, but also that there will be other people who will now choose to use in more public places in the hope that if their drugs are poisoned and they become too heavily sedated, that a bystander may help revive them and or call 911.
1: Wendy Vike with the Kingston Community Health Centers. She adds that they've applied to Health Canada to continue using drug testing devices.
0: I think it's a critical thing to keep for everyone's sake. The illicit drug supply is highly poisoned. It's very toxic. And if we can keep people alive, so when people bring us their substances for testing and we're able to tell them that these drugs are poisoned, often people give them to us and we have safe ways of disposing them of them so that they aren't consuming those highly toxic drugs. We have post-secondary students who bring materials to us to test. We have parents who find substances in their child's backpack or hidden in their room that they bring to us for testing. And we've been able to identify that there are horrible things in the substances like metatomidine and parafluorofentanyls and other things, cocaine with drywall compound and OxyClean in it. So the drug checking, I feel, is key. We can't control the drug supply. And I think that the attention that is being focused on the closure of CTSs, I would love to see that energy redirected to how can we control or stop the illegal drug supply.
1: Ministry of Health said the Kingston Hub includes more than 50 transitional and supportive housing units, showers, a variety of programs and referrals to other services. But according to Wendy Vike, there will still be a gap in services.
0: Heart Hubs in particular, as a new initiative, we're still watching the province gather lots of evidence around the Heart Hubs. But there's so much need around homelessness and food insecurity. So the Heart Hubs will do a great deal and already are in many cases. And we're very much looking forward to the one opening in Kingston. But the gap in services that we see is really around people who are using substances and need support and will need the referral to recovery when they're ready and able. And when we have people who are unhoused, it's so difficult to, housing first is really the model that we want to see happen. And Heart Hubs will certainly help move that needle. But really, the people who are using substances, if we don't provide a safe, controlled space in which they can do so, we will see people using in the community and we'll see more death and we'll see more families and children in crisis.
1: Wendy Vike, director with the Kingston Community Health Centers, which operated the last supervised drug consumption site. Doug Hempstead's back in taking a look at the roads.
2: It's true, Alan. But, it's a bit busy out there on some places. The McDonald Cartier Bridge and the Alexandra are both fine. The Alexandra's improved. Still busy a little bit on the Chaudière Bridge. North Bend hit a two-hull. The Champlain Bridge a bit busy as you're arriving on the Gatineau side. The Kitsipi-Mekan is greatly improved, though. Eastbound and westbound converging on that bridge. It is still a little bit busy North Bend on Island Park Drive. The westbound 417, kind of the busiest thing. Westbound heavy there from Bronson to Western Centretown, and then heavy again from just before Parkdale right out to nearly Woodruff. Eastbound 417, busy at times from just east of the Vanier Parkway and the Belfast overpass to and through the split and along the 174 right out to Montreal Road. I'm back in 5 minutes.
1: 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I'm Alan Neal.
3: Head back to the ranch for a new season of Heartland.
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9: As an up-and-coming musician, Colin James jumped at the opportunity to open for his musical hero, Stevie Ray Vaughan. Trouble was, Colin didn't

Alan Neal, and this is All in a Day. Later in the show, yes, the All in a Day Wheel of Wards spun us this week to the ward of Knoxdale, Merivale, led us to a home that has dealt with

0: not one, not two, not three, but four floods in the last little while. And not a lot of response from the city. So we'll hear what that homeowner wants from their next city councillor. This hour, after criticisms that Cornell University did not do enough when stories first surfaced about a sexual assault in a fraternity house, the president of Cornell University released a video message over the weekend trying to address the backlash.
1: Come together and have hard conversations about our campus culture and its future.
0: We'll hear how someone who works in sexual violence prevention on campus is watching this case. Plus, new research that points to the impact of screen use on young people's mental and physical health. We'll talk to a psychologist about whether this is a widespread public health problem. And Jamie Fine wrote this song a few years ago.

singing about managers and a music industry that she didn't feel supported by. She and her current manager talked with me on stage this weekend at the Capital Music Week event. Hear more of what they had to say after 4:30. That's all coming up on All in a Day.

0: thinking I should quit.
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2: Hi, Alan. Ottawa police have arrested and charged a 45-year-old former Uber Eats driver following an investigation involving a young girl. The man is alleged to have gone to the girl's residence on two separate occasions and left packages described as secret admirer gifts. He faces multiple criminal charges. In other news this afternoon, nearly 30,000 people have already cast their ballots in Ottawa's municipal election. That's about 8,000 more than 2022's number and Ottawa's highest early voter turnout ever. CBC's Justin Ball will bring us more on that. Quebecers will elect a new government today. Polls are now open, and party leaders spent the weekend making their final pitches to voters. Elections Quebec says a quarter of them have already cast ballots in advance polls. And some farmers in the Ottawa area say the weather this summer has meant for a suboptimal pumpkin harvest. Some even say they've had no crop at all. We'll hear from one farmer about why. I'll have those stories and more when I'm back with my full newscast at 4:30.
1: Thanks very much, Cameron. Doug Hempstead in, taking a look at the roads and the weather.
3: Well, it's not changed much in terms of weather. One thing that has sort of changed is the conditions overnight. There's still frost advisory everywhere but the Upper Ottawa Valley. But a lot of what you're going to see tonight maybe is changing. Here in Ottawa, it has dropped by 1 degree, 10 degrees, partly cloudy, going down to 1 with a few clouds. Frost advisory tonight. Frost advisory in Kingston as well. It's also dropped by 1 degree there. It's down to 13. Mostly cloudy, going down to 1 with a few clouds overnight rather than it being clear. So that's the kind of change I'm talking about. Cornwall, no change with the current temperature or anything like that. Still frost advisory. They were saying a few clouds tonight, but now they're saying a 30% chance of rain in Belleville and Trenton. Frost advisory there. It's getting down to 1. It's currently 14 and partly cloudy, the same as it was last hour. But instead of it being clear, they're saying a few clouds overnight. Instead of it being clear in the Upper Ottawa Valley, they're now saying a 30% chance of rain. And instead of it being -2, they're now saying 0. So maybe that explains why we're not seeing the frost advisory there. It's 9 degrees. It's dropped by 1 since last hour in the Upper Ottawa Valley, and they're experiencing a light rain shower right now. Maniwaki, 9 degrees. Frost advisory there. It's going down to 1 with a 30% chance of rain rather than being partly cloudy like they were saying earlier. Eastbound 174, busy out to about Blair, then briefly busier on Montreal Road as well. The westbound 417 is sort of the heaviest thing right now. It's heavy from just before Bronson all the way out to about Woodruff. Also busy approaching Britannia. Westbound Carling, it's quite heavy there from the Kitsibi Mekan right through the interchange there at Pinecrest. Same thing with the last little bit of Richmond Road, it's busy there from like Lincoln Fields, coming up from like the Ford dealership and past the Dairy Queen right up to and through Carling at the moment. Bridges between Ottawa and Gatineau is still pretty busy on the Champlain Bridge, maybe a bit busier than it was. Not so bad on the eastbound Kitsibi-Mekan approaching it, but it's still busy westbound at times from Parkdale to the Champlain Bridge. Northman Island Park Drive is improved, heading towards the Champlain Bridge. The Chaudière Bridge is not improved. It's still busy both directions, but the Portage has. It looks fine. So does the Alexandra. So does the McDonald-Cartier Bridge. In Gatineau, the eastbound 50, only busy up to about Lac Limi. The eastbound 417 gets busy as you're approaching Saint-Laurent, but it's busy through the split and along the 174 to almost to Blair, and then briefly busy again around Montreal Road. Alan, I'm back again in about 20 minutes.
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0: before 10 here on All in a Day. The president of Cornell University released a video message over the weekend calling the alleged gang rape of a student in 2024, quote, deeply disturbing. Michael Kotlikoff pledged the university will be more transparent about how it handles this case in future.
1: We must also take this moment to re-engage our community and for the task force to come together and have hard conversations about our campus culture and its future, and to find new ways to do more. I also hear the frustration that Cornell has not communicated enough about what the university did after the assault was reported, which has led to distrust. There are real legal and privacy limits on what we can say, but we will make a greater effort to explain what we can, to provide context about the actions Cornell has taken, and to be more transparent. This message is the beginning of what we hope will be an ongoing, constructive, and dynamic conversation with our community.
0: Now, Cornell University, which is only a four-hour drive from Ottawa in Ithaca, New York, is at the center of criticisms it did not do enough when the accusations arose about a sexual assault scandal at a fraternity house emerged 2 years ago. The case came into the spotlight after reporters with Cornell's student newspaper broke the story, and now prosecutors are reopening the investigation. On social media, some are coming out in support of the woman who says she was sexually assaulted.
2: She went through the worst 7 hours of her entire life. We are making it impossible for one person to be singled out by saying all of us are Jane Doe. She doesn't stand alone. I am Jane Doe. You are Jane Doe. We are all Jane Doe.
0: While we have heard others questioning the motives of the student going by Jane Doe and whether the sexual acts were consensual.
3: Because you regret a decision that you made while you were in college, while you were intoxicated, while you were looking to have a little fun, does not mean years later, when you see a financial gain, that you can then claim SA.
0: Bailey Reed is the senior advisor of gender and sexual violence prevention and support at Carleton University. She also runs the company Sparks Strategy, and she's been following this case. Hi, Bailey.
4: Hello, how are you?
0: I'm doing okay. What's your reaction been watching the reaction to this as it continues to develop?
4: Well, I think, you know, some of what we heard there is really rooted in rape mythology, which is, you know, too bad that we're still, I've been in my role since 2017. And when I came in, it was just after the Me Too movement began and we were talking about rape culture, and hearing people deny Jane Doe's experience to me is just unfortunately more rape culture.
0: And when you hear the way that people are standing up, this idea that I am Jane Doe?
4: Yes, I mean, I think that's really important. Those are those movements of solidarity that we absolutely need to shift this kind of rape culture. And, you know, protecting her from being doxxed online, I think, you know, that's really impactful and powerful.
0: What kind of discussions are you hearing, that we've seen coming out of this on your campus?
4: Well, we know this is a problem across campuses. You know, it's interesting. I was watching something about a campus in Australia that's dealing with the same kinds of issues. So this is campus sexual violence is a global epidemic. Certainly, I think on campus, students, staff, and faculty always have the right to demand safety. They have the right to a safe place to study, a safe place to work, a safe place to learn. And, you know, I think institutions have a role to play in policies and investigations, but to collectively, as a campus culture, that's where we have the role to play in really getting at the root and ending sexual violence on campus.
0: Talk to me about the role of the university here. I mean, we played the response from Cornell University, and I wondered what you make of what the university had to say, but also if you can comment a little bit about what you think a university needs to do in a situation like this.
4: Well, I think all institutions, regardless of whether they're universities or police services or athletic organizations, you know, the

0: massive institutions have a role to play in fostering spaces that can be safe, and policy is one part of that. But again, it's really about leadership supporting the efforts of those within who are creating safe culture. And I think when we're thinking about sexual violence, we have to remember that power is always at the root of this. And power frameworks, there are people who are in formal positions of power, like, you know, presidents of universities, but there are people who have a lot of power on campus that are not necessarily in a role of leadership, but they have a lot of social capital. They have a lot of respect by their peers and their colleagues. And those people, I think, need to be the change makers and stand up and say, this is not something that we accept here.
1: Who do you mean? Who are those people?
0: Well, on campus, I think varsity athletes have a lot of that power. You know, the Canadian context is a little bit different than the American context. I don't think we have the same kind of fraternity and sorority influence that in the US they have. But I'm really interested in hearing from the fraternity that was in the Cornell case. I think they have a very big responsibility because of the power that they have on campuses to make sure that every member of that fraternity knows this is unacceptable behavior. I think, you know, some of the folks who have been around in organizations for a long time, they may be very well liked. You know, maybe they've worked at the universities for a long time. They also have a role in leading faculty and staff in creating safe and equitable cultures.
1: What kind of response are you seeing from other fraternities? Like, if that's where the change needs to come from, even if it's not the fraternity itself, which I'm sure is, the fraternity that is in the Cornell case itself, but other fraternities as well, what I would assume have the power to be deemed change makers here as well. If another fraternity stood up and said, wow, that is totally not cool, we are absolutely condemning what happened here, et cetera. Are we seeing that happen, or are the fraternities too interconnected as well?
0: Well, I think often organizations will, in a crisis like this, promise internal investigations and policy review, but again, that doesn't always get at the root of the culture that's permissive or dismissive of sexual violence. Same thing, there's probably a likelihood that these fraternities will mandate once a year training. That doesn't really get people to really reflect on why these things are happening and how they can change them. I think what fraternities should be looking at doing more look at masculinity, what the levels of toxic masculinity are in their organizations, and being prepared to do deep and ongoing reflective work that isn't just ticking a box. It has to be work that they're committed to and will revisit many times over the course of a year to shift these long-standing cultural behaviors, I guess.
1: I mean, you've been at this, as you said, in this role since 2017. And I just wondered, over that time, do you have a better understanding of why, for instance, when that email goes out saying this girl is upstairs, young woman is upstairs, head up and you know, this is your chance to have sex with her. Why no one steps in to say this isn't right?
0: No, I don't have an understanding of how that happens. Not only from the framework of this is a fellow human being who's experiencing harm. I know that young men, I know there had to at least been a few of those young men in that group chat who knew what was happening was the legal definition of sexual violence. And I know that there's a legal loophole in New York, but at least, you know, here in Canada, that would absolutely meet the legal threshold. So if not only for the care of her, which I think is critically important and something that was obviously lacking in this situation, but from a care for your fraternity brothers, they are doing something that is causing harm, that will put them at risk in their careers, in legally, in their academic

0: futures. You know, why isn't someone standing up and saying this isn't okay? I actually have no idea why that didn't happen.
1: Or is it that they don't think that they're going to be caught and there's not going to be a damage to their careers, that there is not going to be consequences?
0: I guess the jaded part of me could believe that, but I need to have hope to keep doing this work. I have two little boys of my own. I'm on campus every day. I do, you know, we just completed our new adventures project where male varsity athletes wrote stories for younger men and boys as leaders in their community, as men who are willing to examine elements of masculinity. And I think that kind of change-making work really is hopeful. And I absolutely believe in a world where in 15 years, my oldest son, I hope, will, you know, stand up to the group chat and say, this is dangerous and this isn't okay.
1: Yeah, I'd be very interested in talking to those guys as well. Bailey Reed, thanks so much for being with us today.
0: Thank you for having me.
1: Bailey Reed, Senior Advisor for Gender and Sexual Violence Prevention and Support at Carleton University. If you have thoughts on what she had to say, all in a day at cbc.ca.

0: It is coming up to 4:22 here on All in a Day. Experts are pointing to excessive screen time as a public health risk for children and youth worldwide. A new series of papers published this weekend in The Lancet highlights the effects on young people's physical and mental well-being. And fixing the problem, the authors say that shouldn't be downloaded to parents. For her perspective on these findings, I'm joined by Andrea Howard, professor of psychology at Carleton University. Hi, Andrea.
1: Hi, how are you?
0: Doing okay. Every parent just perked up. Oh, good, it's not my fault. I don't have to fix this. who needs to fix this?
1: Well, it's not that parents don't have a role. It's that social media, especially, is kind of a big enough environment now that it's probably of public health interest and it's worth getting more stakeholders involved.
0: Why do you think it's hard to see this as public health?
1: Because it's just like the internet, right? You know, people think of it as a place you go to look stuff up on Wikipedia or play games, but we're at a place now where it's a largely unregulated space, and an amount of content and a variety of content that's really quite diverse. So I'm trying to encourage people to think of something like social media as a place that people go to, right, where there are going to be some riskier elements and some more positive elements and things that might help them thrive in their lives. And if it's an entire environment, we need to try and mitigate risks. Whereas, right now it's pretty open world. There's very little constraints that would keep kids out of harm's way.
0: So, according to this, what are the impacts of screen use on young people's health? I think we all think we know, but what does it say?
1: And it's really not at all clear. I don't believe that the latest series of articles is a definitive voice on this.
0: Okay.
1: So screen time itself, right, if we're talking about excessive screen time, is probably one of the least useful things that we know about what people are doing online and their mental health. There's very weak associations between just the count of hours that you've spent on your phone or on TikTok and how depressed you are, or something related to that, how lonely you are.
0: So it's not hours spent. What is it?
1: It's most likely a couple of things. One, people who are vulnerable are more likely to find spaces online and content online that either makes them feel worse or at least doesn't help. So that's one side of it, is people bringing their offline problems with them when they go online. And another is just we need to pay attention to what exact kind of content are people engaging with online. I'm not so concerned about kids watching video game playthroughs and makeup tutorials and cooking shows and

0: different kinds of funny reels. But, you know, some kids and older adults and, you know, people of all ages are going to find their way into some of the darker corners of different spaces and be exposed to content that's potentially dangerous or graphic or, you know, communicating harmful or misinformation messaging. And I am worried about who and when that are seeing that kind of content.
1: But why is it different, for instance, from when you would come across content in a TV show or an ad, or you were being sold stuff in? I'm asking this partially knowing the answer, but if there would be people hearing this and saying, "Oh gosh, we would always stumble across the stuff that wasn't meant for us as kids, sure. or that was unhealthy for me to come across because of who I am as a person that didn't help me at all."
0: Yeah.
1: What is different about the way it's being consumed now?
0: Yeah, I mean, in some ways, it is extremely like the 90s, the 80s, and, you know, people have always been seeing media content that hasn't been the best. The main difference now is that the volume of content and the providers of that content. So if I go onto Netflix and watch a show, Netflix has decided all of the content that's going to be on there, whereas a social media site has content that's being kind of instantly uploaded and curated by millions upon millions of sometimes anonymous users. So just the volume and the source is, you know, harder to manage. So I think that makes a difference. But in a lot of fundamental ways, it's very similar to the media environment of yesteryear, in that, you know, some things you see on your media are going to be things that aren't great for you.
1: So in the end, then, where does that leave parents? I mean, obviously, you want to be knowing everything your kid is doing online and therefore knowing the effect it can have on them. It's not always logistically possible. But what do you do?
0: Yeah, I really think that parenting in social media isn't all that different from parenting in other spaces. You know, you send your kid out in the world to maybe go to the mall with their friends. And if you have a warm and responsive relationship with your kid and open lines of communication, you've told them your expectations, you've set limits, and you do at some point have to trust that they're going to respect those boundaries. So same thing with online spaces. You probably shouldn't be completely ignorant about what your kids are doing. It's a really good idea to talk to them. What do you do when you go on Instagram? What kind of videos are you watching? What do you like about them, right? And have a conversation that gets at, like, you know, what is it about this activity that you're doing that you find enjoyable, and what things don't you like? And if you're interested in setting boundaries for your kids with their online involvement, that's a communication, right? That's sort of a negotiation about what you can live with and what will work for them as well.
1: I'm marking down, never let your kids go to the mall. Okay, that's what I got out of the Andrea, thanks very much for this, for
0: You're
1: being
0: welcome.
1: With us today. That's Andrea Howard, professor of psychology at Carleton University. If you have thoughts on what is the toughest thing right now about negotiating social media and online time, screen time, etc., whether you are listening as a parent or a teacher or a kid who just wants his parents to leave them alone, all in a day at cbc.ca. Doug Hempstead back in, taking a look at the roads.
2: Yep. Well, you know, it's busy on the eastbound 417 from Nicholas right out to the 174 split, and then along the 174 out to the other side of Blair Road. Briefly busy on Montreal Road as well. There was an earlier collision there. On westbound Montreal Road, it looks like, but it's not really busy there. Where it's busy is eastbound on Montreal Road, as you're approaching, well, that's Saint-Joseph, technically, approaching Bear Brook and Sir George's and Cartier Parkway. Sir George's and Cartier Parkway. It's a bit slow westbound as well, approaching Saint-Joseph, coming from the parkway, too. The westbound 417, of course, is quite heavy still, from Bronson right up to the far side of Woodruff. Hunt Club Road backed up westbound at Riverside, eastbound at Prince of Wales, and westbound at Woodruff. Bridges, well, Champlain Bridge still pretty busy going over to Aylmer from Bait Island over, so about halfway across. The Chaudière Bridge is quite heavy headed to Hull again. The Alexander Bridge was fine, but it's not anymore. It's slow headed towards Lower Town again, so southbound. Very backed up again, approaching the Champlain Bridge. Northbound Island Park Drive from Byron. The Kitchener Meekan westbound from Parkdale, eastbound coming from Westboro Beach.

0: weird. Like, it just like there's like a couple of waves. Like we just got through the first one, now we're into the second one. So we'll see how long this lasts. C-SPAN 50 also busy up to Butlak Limi. I'm back with more of an after Cameron's newscast.
1: Thanks very much, Doug. 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

0: two times and left packages described as secret admirer gifts. The investigation remains ongoing. With 3 weeks to go until municipal election day, advance polls in Ottawa have seen a significant uptick in early ballots. Justin Ball has more.
1: More than 27,000 people have already cast their ballots in Ottawa's municipal election. Special advance voting took place over the first 4 days of October, with polls at 10 locations across Ottawa. Data from the city's elections office shows that most early votes were submitted yesterday, with more than 8,000 ballots cast. This year's early voter turnout is higher than ever before. The last municipal election saw about 19,000 total electors cast advance ballots. There will be one more advance voting day on October 16th. Election Day is October 26th. Justin Ball, CBC News, Ottawa.
0: Some eligible voters in this election don't know much about it. Florence Yan is a first-year student at the University of Waterloo. She says there isn't enough information about municipal elections on social media, and it's challenging to find information elsewhere.
2: Social media and social media discourse makes up a lot of how, like, young people consume, like, politics or media, or, like, how they form their opinions, because a lot of times, like, for example, like, a lot of, like, the Toronto Star or, like, the New York Times or, like, any kind of, like, traditional news publication requires a subscription.
0: In Ottawa, students tell CBC that public transit and affordable housing are top of mind heading into this election. Some farms across the Ottawa region have fewer pumpkins available this year. Farmers say the weather this summer produced a lackluster harvest or no crops at all. Record-breaking rainfall in July left many pumpkin fields soggy for days. It was the rainiest month the city has seen in more than 150 years of weather data collection. At Foster Family Farm, co-owner Mel Foster says he expects around 40% loss of crop because of the rain.
3: What happens is that when there's excess rain and it pools in our fields, it basically drowns our crop, and the crop, just like humans, needs oxygen to breathe. And if their roots are covered and underwater for, you know, 12 plus hours, then it starts to suffer.
0: With pumpkins in shorter supply, growers suggest getting your jack-o'-lantern early to avoid disappointment. A new research project brings together different Indigenous translations of a settler religious text. When settlers first arrived in Canada, they began translating texts like the Church of England's Book of Common Prayer into Mohawk. Nathan Brinklow compiled several versions of that text using AI. He's an associate professor and director of Indigenous Knowledges and Perspectives at Queen's University.
4: So looking at this, how things have changed over time, I was speaking with a linguist friend, like, how do I put 8 versions of a text side by side so I can read them all at the same time? And it doesn't really work well in a book. Like, you need a massive sheet of paper to print them. And so the answer really was to do it digitally.
0: Brinklow says the project highlighted how language has evolved over time. A trial is now underway for a man accused of playing a central role in one of the largest gold heists in Canadian history. Prempal Sidhu is charged in connection with the 2023 heist that took place at Toronto Pearson Airport. He pleaded not guilty. Clara Pasica has the latest.
5: In a beige suit, Prempal Sidhu chose to speak to media heading in.
6: I'm looking forward to my day in court, and I'm really confident we've got a great team. I'm going to respect the process. I don't want to talk anything about, obviously, the court matters.
5: Sidhu was an Air Canada employee at the time of the 2023 heist. He faces 2 charges, conspiring with persons unknown to commit an indictable offense, and the second count, stealing gold and banknotes valued over $5,000. He pleaded not guilty to both charges. The Crown began opening statements arguing Sidhu was both a conspirator and a participant, having the knowledge to change the airway bill necessary to get warehouse workers to release the goods to the driver, and the ability to do so given his position at Air Canada. The Crown called a Peel Regional Police Officer as their first witness, who explained how he used video surveillance to physically track the airway bill, allowing the driver to take off with the millions of dollars in golden cash. Clara Pasica, CBC News, Brampton.
0: And the president of St. Francis Xavier University in Nova Scotia says a banner displayed on an off-campus house during homecoming weekend was degrading and deeply concerning. That's after pictures of the banner circulated online. Melissa Friedman reports.
7: Tara Taylor first saw the banner draped outside a house in Antigonish Friday evening. It read, "Drop-off Zone, Acadia Girlfriends." She says the banner and a second one that referenced Mount Allison students left her shocked and disappointed, but not surprised. She's been a professor at St. FX for more than 2 decades and says not a year goes by when a student doesn't approach her to tell her they've been sexually assaulted.
8: I would say women at St. FX have been kind of screaming about this for decades.
7: As word of the banner

0: spread online, Saint FX posted a statement saying it was investigating the incident. By Sunday, the university's president said language that objectifies or makes light of sexualized violence has no place at Saint FX, and that the matter has been referred to the university's disciplinary process. Taylor says this incident, especially in the wake of gang rape allegations at a U.S. university, shows that more advocacy against sexual violence is needed. Melissa Friedman, CBC News, Halifax.
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2: Yes, indeed. Here I am. It's heavy on the eastbound 417 from just before Nicholas all the way up to the 174 split, through the split and along the 174 to just to the side of Blair. The westbound 417 is fairly thick from around the Museum of Nature, so that's the Catherine Metcalf exit all the way out to about Woodruff. Beyond that seems okay. Busy on Hunt Club Road, westbound at Riverside, eastbound at Riverside, westbound at Woodruff. Westbound Harrington Baseline, busy at times from Vincent Massey Park right out to about Merivale. And ooh, yuck, has it ever gotten bad on southbound Colonel by. Really slow there, coming down to Hogsback. It's backed up there, you know, beyond Carleton University. Backed up all the way to Dowse Lake. Eesh. That looks bad. Really busy approaching the Champlain Bridge. The bridge is busy headed over to Aylmer, Western Hull, but it's also heavy on the westbound Kitchissippi Meekend from Parkdale, backed up eastbound coming from Westboro Beach, and northbound on Island Park from, well, from Byron at least. This is the only bridge that's showed you a bridge a little bit busy, I suppose. Eastbound 50 and Gatineau busy up to what, Lac-Leamy. It's gotten a little bit backed up on northbound Saint-Joseph heading up to Avenue de Pont. Nothing terribly unusual. It's slow on southbound Riverside coming down from Smythe to Bank Street, Billings Bridge. And there also appears to be a collision on Smythe eastbound. Just once you go over, the Rideau River, where like Main turns into Smythe, and then there's that ramp taking you to eastbound Smythe from northbound or eastbound Riverside. So right at where that ramp joins Smythe, there's a collision there. So not far from, you know, the transitway goes underneath there, and not far from getting into the parking lot for the Riverside Hospital. So it's on eastbound Smythe, just east of Riverside Drive. It's right there, causing some slowdowns, especially on the ramp. Alan, I'll be back with more in 20 minutes.
3: Thanks very much, Doug. Weather-wise, tonight, a low of 1, patchy frost expected. Tuesday, high of 13 and UV index 4 or moderate. Tuesday night, a low of 4. Wednesday, high of 19 and a low of 10. And Thursday, high of 17, a low of 7. Once again, that advisory from Environment Canada about frost tonight. Currently, it's 11 degrees. Winds coming from the west-northwest at 35, but gusting up to 52 kilometers an hour.

Well, today is provincial election day for Quebec residents, so this is your day to vote. I am reminding you now. On October 26th, voters across Ontario will be marking ballots for municipal elections. Here in Ottawa, there are only two wards without an incumbent, which means whoever is elected will be a new voice for council. One of the wards is Stittsville, an Ottawa Morning broadcast from there last week. The other is Kitchissippi. So this includes the neighborhoods of Westboro and Hintonburg and Mechanicsville and others. This Friday, All in a Day is going to be taping a special one-hour broadcast from the ward, featuring all four of the candidates answering questions from voters. The broadcast will be this Friday at noon from Ami Clafoutis Bakery in Westboro. If you happen to be in the neighborhood, please stop by. You can meet the candidates, hear their ideas, see how they handle questions from voters. So it's happening once again at noon this Friday, October 9th. If you were wandering by at lunchtime, feel free to swing by to see us on Richmond Road in Westboro. We'll be right back.

0: Chris Edwards is here now with today's business news. Heather, Chris.
1: Hello, Alan.
0: So starting off with news out of the oil patch, we have a buyer for Athabasca Oil. Who is that?
1: It is Cenovus. And by buying Athabasca Oil, they're adding about 40,000.

0: 100,000 barrels of daily production, bringing them to just under 1 million barrels of oil a day. Athabasca is one of the last independent companies in the oil sands, and this acquisition highlights just how confident the major oil patch companies are becoming about future oil demand, and especially, perhaps most importantly, their ability to ship it around the world. Here's Cenovus CEO John McKenzie on their conference call this morning.
1: Athabasca's thermal assets produce about 40,000 barrels a day. Through a combination of existing asset optimization, Alizumer expansion, and future development to Corner, we see an opportunity to increase thermal production to approximately 115,000 barrels a day by 2032. That represents one of the most significant organic growth opportunities available in Canadian oil sands today.
0: Just as a reminder, last week, the federal government granted a fast-track approval process for a new 1 million barrel a day crude oil pipeline from Alberta to the BC coast, though no major oil sands company have committed yet to actually funding it. Meanwhile, on the other end of the country, Suncor announced last night it's selling all of its offshore oil assets off the coast of Newfoundland.
2: All right, moving to housing here. 1 year has passed since the Build Canada Homes project began. How's that going?
0: Not great. So far, Build Canada Homes has only committed to supporting the construction of 19,000 affordable housing units, but only about 2,000 of those are actually being built. Build Canada Homes was launched last September, and its goal is to speed up affordable housing construction. Now, when it comes to affordability in general, the Canada Mortgage and Housing Corporation says only about 250,000 housing units are being built across Canada every year, but that's only about half of what needs to be built in order to restore affordability. So 2,000 homes isn't much. That said, industry observers say the pace should accelerate soon. David Wilkes is the president of the Building Industry and Land Development Association. It represents Canadian land developers and home builders. He says he is seeing progress.
3: The industry is in a better place, that they're recognizing that they can bring that supply to the market and that we will address that gap that CMHC has identified. Still lots of work to be done. And one of the things that I find very interesting is price points are coming down. So there's a bunch of factors happening here. The market is adjusting, government fees are going down, and cost to build is going down. That is where we need to be. It's taken us years to get there, and I'm very pleased to see everybody pulling in the same direction.
0: According to the National Bank of Canada's Housing Affordability Monitor, at the moment, households need to earn an income of $175,000 a year to qualify for the median home in Canada. That's more than double the median after-tax income of the typical Canadian household.
2: And meanwhile, for Canadians with second homes in Florida, a new tax measure might make them more expensive. What's happening there?
0: Well, voters in Florida might decide to eliminate residential property taxes in the state, but only for Florida residents, which means non-residents like Canadians who own homes in Florida, aka snowbirds, will have to foot the bill and make up for the tax shortfall. Governor Ron DeSantis has actually called out Canadians explicitly when it comes to this. He says, "I don't want to give Canadians a tax cut." Canadians own more property in Florida than any other group of foreign buyers, and their property taxes might go up as a consequence of this. At the same time, a Royal LePage survey from last year reported over half of Canadians who own property in the U.S. are considering selling. But this vote is going to happen. It's going to be a part of next month's midterm elections.
2: Okay, Chris, thank you, as always.
0: Thanks, Alan.
2: It's Chris Edwards at the CBC Business Desk. 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

0: Jamie Fine in Cups of Coffee, describing one way to spend an autumn weekend. This past autumn weekend, Jamie Fine had different plans. The Juno nominee with 100 million global streams and platinum singles and world tours and all of that was in her hometown of Ottawa at Bayview Yards for the Capital Music Week's industry lunch event. As part of the fireside chat, talking to up-and-coming musicians and managers with her manager, Stephen Surrey, on stage, and me on stage, as I interviewed Jamie and Steve about the challenges of the manager-musician relationship. As you can hear in that song, Jamie has been very blunt in her songs and her Instagram posts about her romantic relationships. So it was interesting hearing about what the working relationship was like, including when Steve is contacting Jamie, urging her to continually post online, which is seen as pretty necessary for musicians now, but a good example of something that Jamie still struggles with sometimes.
1: It's not organic to me to pick up a phone and film something that I'm experiencing. I just want to friggin' experience it. And I think that probably a lot of people in this room can relate to that, where it almost feels disingenuous. You know, if I'm going through, I'm seeing, you know, so many posts of, you know, I'll see somebody like start bawling their eyes out on a post. And I'm like, did you set the camera up before you started crying or after you started crying? And, you know, and I'm sitting there like, it's a little disingenuous. My feelings aren't content. My result of those feelings, I'm willing to have be. But how I'm going through things and processing things, that's not content for the world. And that's an important way, that's an important line I need to set for myself. And I've always refused to cross it. It will be the death of me because that's not how it works. We're not pushed for that. There is this expectation that everything that we go through, everything that we feel has to be put online. And if not, we're not doing our jobs. I'm not a content creator, I'm an artist, and I'm very firm about that, where I think there's a way I can incorporate what needs to be done in this world. I got to go to South Africa. We sold out these shows because I went viral 3 years ago for If Anything's Left. I'm not gonna complain about that.
2: Damn this social media that gave me this. I get to tour finally
1: internationally. It's bull. But any artists in the, I don't know how many artists are in the room. Okay. Wow. Jesus. Okay. Hi. If you're complaining about social media, do it complaining. Like, it's like, you know how people say, like, do it scared, do it angry, do it complaining. Complain about it and then make the post, because that's the world that we're living in. That's it. You can be pissed off doing it. I'm pissed off every single time I have to post.
3: Yeah, but you also really, like, you on the flip side of that, you understand how to edit video expertly. You understand, like when to post and why. Jamie understands how to market music. Like, the art is what drives it, but without your ability to do everything I just said,
1: there's no business. And that's what, like, how many people are managers in this room? You can't do your job unless the artist is doing their job. And that is a fundamental part of our relationship. When we first met, the thing that I said to Steve is, I need you to hold me accountable, because if I'm not doing my job and creating opportunity, how are you supposed to do your job? And that's why I do it complaining anyway. I do it pissed off, because if I don't give any weight to what I'm doing, Steve can't go chase the opportunities. And then I'm sitting there being like, well, how come you didn't bring in this live show or this live show? Well, how come I'm not bringing in money? Well, how could he? Because I'm not posting. And so hence the call where he's like, so it's been a week and a half. Right. Maybe we should put something just so that people know you're alive. I urge the managers in the room, if you can't hold your artists accountable for that, maybe you're not working with the right artist. Yeah. Because if they don't want it bad enough, that's not on you. Yeah. And for the artists in the room, if you don't want it bad enough, that's not on your managers. That's not on anybody else in the world other than you. You just have to want it. And if you have to do it pissed off, Muzzle tough. Yeah. Do it pissed off.
3: We're both workaholics. That helps.
4: I think back to like some of the responses you get online. You're talking about your breakup online. And somebody says, oh, boo-hoo, an influencer cup fake couple breaks up online. Like, do you give guidance there, Steve, as well, saying, like, maybe, like, just steer away from this or do this?
3: Yeah, good, great question. We talk about it. In that particular case, we talked about what, like, the pros and the cons, and we decided as a group how to move forward. And we talked about it very matter-of-factly.
1: I have a lot of I've made the mistake of working with managers that I cannot trust.

0: to hold me as Jamie first, and by extension, Jamie Fine, the artist. And the reason why I work with Steve and Jackie is because they hold me very well. So when personal things like that happen, of course we had, you know, weeks of conversation of what is actually best to do and what is it going to affect. And we had all these really personal conversations, but they always held me first. And I have a very hard time in my life separating Jamie from the human being, from Jamie Fine, the artist, especially because my brand is very authentic and very real and very honest. That doesn't sometimes bode well for Jamie, the human being. And what Steve and Jackie do very beautifully is they take care of me first so that I can do the best I can at being the artist version. And me has to come first. And I don't do a great job. But again, I've filtered through a handful of managers, you know, in my life that have just not understood that concept of, you want me to do this for a long time? Well, I have to survive it first, you know, and then the artist can perform to the expectation that we all have.
1: Can you talk a bit about that taking care of yourself first? Because that idea, like, we have talked about anxiety, we've talked about mental health, we've talked about, you know, psychological elements of you know, pain that you've gone through. When you're looking for a manager to, I mean, it's not their job to be taking care of every element of yourself, but when you're talking about putting yourself first, what do you need that him to do?
0: I think first and foremost, being gentle with me. You know, I think there's a difference between pushing in an aggressive way and pushing in a gentle way. You know, managers need a job to get done too, which I had said previously. And so there's a way that Steve teeters this very fine line so beautifully of saying, you know, as a perfect example, if there's a call that he has to make because he knows that I just went through something really tough in my life, but there's also things that need to get done, he'll call me and he'll say, okay, how are you doing? First, it's a check-in on me. And then it's, I'm going to put a couple of things on the table. Here are things that need to get done. Do you have the capacity to do them? And what can we take off your plate? Like, it's always a conversation. It's very soft. It's very gentle. But it is firm in saying, okay, are we forgetting about the career for a second because you don't have the capacity, because that's what you're doing. And wow. That honesty is very important to me because I care deeply about my career. And it puts it in a perspective where it's not like, hey, Jay, you've been lying in bed for a week, so maybe it's time to get off your ass and do something, which managers have said in the freaking past, if I'm being honest. It's just this gentle approach that, again, is soft with me because I am very emotional, not sensitive, but very emotional. And I used to be very insecure about that, and I was made to feel insecure about. Now it's my superpower. It's why I'm able to be the artist that I am, but I do need a team to be able to coddle that a little bit, and I'm less embarrassed to say that out loud because it's who I am. I'm a Cancer.
1: I need to be coddled, yes. But I'm thinking back to that sellout song where you say, you know, they'll take it from you till you think it's you. That idea of sort of the gaslighting that can occur, which is at least how I interpreted that as being about, you know, I sold my soul to write some songs I don't really care about. Everything that Jamie's saying there, what's the toughest, I know she's right here, so this is a tricky question to ask, but pretend she's not there.
0: Damn.
1: What is the toughest thing about being that person, the coddler?
2: I'm pretty versed at this point in dealing with so many nuanced relationships within the industry, in part because as a manager, and even as a session bass player, touring with Jill Barber, touring with the Good Lovelies for years, you become very close to people, right? Very close. But then there's also, they're your bosses, you need to get paid. There's a lot of nuance between all of that, right? And it's applicable to any part of your life, but to be able to elegantly and skillfully and authentically manage both being an emotional relationship, which is a friendship. Jamie's my friend, but she's also my business. You know, we're business partners. So I think it takes a lot of like emotional intelligence, frankly, to be able to be good at that. It's an emotional intelligence, and it's coupled with like being an entrepreneur.
1: I will end on this. Steve, I found an article from 14 years ago about a group of musicians who are touring McDonald's through Ontario. Three Toronto musicians have been setting up in McDonald's since last year to provide the right mood for customers sipping on McDonald's

0: coffee, and that has provided more work for professional musician Steve Zerai. The vibe has been positive. It's casual atmosphere, says Steve. It makes for some fun musical exchanges. So McDonald's calls and they want Jamie to start singing in McDonald's cafes. What do you say? Do you encourage her to take that gig?
1: First question, what's your budget?
2: Yeah, yeah. The answer would be no from me, unless they were like, here's Taylor Swift money, in which case I'd be like, well, I can pay my mortgage off completely, yeah. So I'll take it. But I did this cashmere commercial.
0: Like the toilet paper?
2: Yeah, yeah, exactly. That's the sentiment. But they paid me a bag, and I was like, I'm going to do it. And then I would walk around, and they did this ad for it, and it got like 30 million views on TikTok. And I would walk around the street, and they were like, hey, you did the cashmere commercial. And at that point, I've been doing music for like 7 years, and I was like, I work so hard, and now I'm known for wiping my butt. Yeah. And so I feel like McDonald's would be the same thing. I get roasted.
1: Yeah.
0: Now I have to find this cashmere toilet paper commercial.
2: Nope.
0: But yeah.
2: Nope. Nobody looked that up.
0: Somewhere I will find the commercial. Huge thank you to both of you for being part of this today. Thanks for being here, everybody. Thank you.
2: Thanks, and good luck to everybody, artist, manager, whatever you do in the industry. Good luck and keep going. And if you're struggling and it feels like you don't know what's on the other side of the wall, it's beautiful. Just keep freaking going, okay? Good luck.
3: Yay.
4: Jamie Fine, Steven Zerai talking to me at Capitol Music Week's industry lunch, talking in front of many musicians and producers and managers at Bayview Yards all day. 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

0: Sorry about snow coming, but we got frost, according to Environment Canada. Patchy frost expected for this evening, and winds gusting up to 50 kilometers an hour. Doug Hempstead back in, taking a look at the roads.
1: Would you hire Patchy Frost to entertain at your children's birthday party?
0: a fun clown for all.
1: That's right.
0: Patchy Frost.
1: Patchy Frost. He's going to read some poems. It's busy on Riverside Drive, southbound or westbound, going from Smythe down to Bank Street. Westbound 417, pretty heavy from the Museum of Nature, all the way at the other side of Woodruff. It's busy on westbound Hunt Club at Woodruff, backed up both directions on Hunt Club Road, converging on Riverside. I'm back with more in 5 minutes.
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5: I'm Salima Shivji. Quebecers vote for their next government in a pivotal election that could reshape the province's political landscape. Plus, a massive backlog for Canadians born abroad. 33 months of waiting for a citizenship certificate has left families in limbo. That and more on Your World Tonight at 6.
6: From CBC News World This Hour, I'm Stephanie Skanderas. In the Toronto area, a trial is underway more than 30 years after a series of sexual assaults on children. The attacks went unsolved for decades, and the details are graphic. As Thomas Dagler reports from the Brampton Courthouse, prosecutors say DNA linked one man to all three incidents.
7: The longtime cold case confounded investigators. Between 1992 and 1995, in parks in Kitchener, Brampton, and Oakville, Ontario, an unidentified man tied children to trees, stripped them, and sexually assaulted them.

0: Hi there, I'm Alan Neal, and this is All in a Day. The All in a Day Wheel of Wards was spun. It sent us to find an election issue in Knoxdale, Merivale, and sent me to a very badly damaged garage door that its owner did not want to try to open for me.
1: I've got about three or four opens left on this garage door before it completely disintegrates.
2: Okay.
0: That barely hanging garage door was one of the casualties of massive floods in Knoxdale, Merivale this year. We'll hear from a resident there about the toll those floods have taken, what he wants the next councillor of the ward to do about it. Also, the summer's wet weather wreaked havoc to a lot of other places, including the pumpkin patch.
3: The water had nowhere to go, so they just smothered the pumpkins, and the pumpkins can't be underwater. The plants, you know, our crop wasn't that great this year.
0: Why pumpkin farmers say 2026 is not turning out to be a great pumpkin year. Plus, I don't know if our book panel has anything about flooding on their lists. I don't know, but they do have a Giller shortlister. That's all coming up on All in a Day. 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

0: 107.5 in Kingston. 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
1: Ottawa police have arrested and charged a 45-year-old former Uber Eats driver following an investigation involving a young girl. The man is alleged to have gone to the girl's residence on two separate occasions and left packages described as secret admirer gifts. He faces multiple criminal charges. In other news, today is Election Day in Quebec. Coming up at 5:30, we'll connect with CBC Ottawa reporter Matthew Kupfer, who will be at a polling station in central Gatineau. Elections Quebec says a quarter of voters have already cast their ballots in advance polls, but many, many more are expected to make their choice before polls close at 8 p.m. Sticking with election news, nearly 30,000 people have already cast their ballots in the municipal election in Ottawa. That's about 8,000 more than 2022's number and Ottawa's highest early voter turnout ever. CBC's Justin Ball will bring us that story. And as you said, Alan, jack-o'-lanterns might be in short supply this Halloween. Some farmers in Ottawa, in the Ottawa area, say that weather this summer produced a poor pumpkin harvest. Some say they've even had none of the orange crop at all. CBC's Jenna Legg will have the details. I'll have those stories and more when I'm back with my full newscast at 5:30.
0: Thanks very much, Cameron. And Doug Hempstead's in, taking a look at the roads and the weather.
2: Yep. Well, my pumpkins are always green anyway.
0: There you go.
2: Green.
0: They're growing all the time.
2: That's right. Here in Ottawa, still frost warning for tonight. 10 degrees, mostly cloudy right now, going down to 1 with a 30% chance of rain, too, for all that frosty rain. Kingston, frost warning for tonight, going down to 1 with a few clouds. Right now it's 13 and mostly cloudy. Cornwall is 12 and clear, I would imagine. Going down to 1, 30% chance of rain tonight, frost advisory. Belleville and Trenton, frost advisory there. It's 14 and partly cloudy, going down to 1 with a few clouds. Pembroke in Petawawa, 9 degrees. There was some late rain showers last hour, but now they're saying just partly cloudy. It's going down to 0 tonight, 30% chance of rain. No frost advisory, though, in the Upper Ottawa Valley, even though it's getting down to 0. Maniwaki is 8, and there's a frost advisory there. It's getting down to 1, 30% chance of rain there as well. The westbound 417, heavy from just after Bronson, right out to about Woodruff, backed up eastbound on Prince of Wales, on Hunt Club at Prince of Wales, and westbound Hunt Club at Riverside. Much slower and backed up westbound on Hunt Club at Woodruff. Still slow on southbound Riverside, coming down from Smythe to Bank Street, Billings Bridge, because of an earlier collision there. Eastbound 417 busy from just before Saint-Laurent through the split and along the 174 out past Blair, and briefly busy on Montreal Road as well. The bridges between Ottawa and Gatineau have really improved. They look great. Still busy on Northbound Island Park Drive, approaching the Champlain Bridge, and just a little bit backed up both directions on the Mekan, Kitchissippi-Mekan, converging on the Champlain Bridge. I'm back with more, Alan, in 20 minutes.
0: Thanks very much, Doug. 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And tonight over at TD Place, great lineup of bands. You got Broken Social Scene, you got Metric, and you got Stars.

0: Stars and Hoping. They are playing. Metric's playing. Broken Social Scene is playing. What else do you want at a triple bill? They are performing at TD Place tonight. You're listening to All in a Day here on CBC Radio 1. And that triumphant sound is the All in a Day Wheel of Wards. Our series for Ontario's municipal election continues this week. So the Wheel of Wards, loaded with so many geographic areas on it, it nearly tumbles down through the sheer might of its democratic powers. It spun me to West Carleton March in week one. It spun me to Kingston last week. And earlier today, I went to where the Wheel of Wards spun me next. It led me to a garage in Knoxdale, Merivale, still bearing the scars of massive floods.
1: This is where the water just instantly came in. You can see the water line here, up about, you know, 16 inches or so.
0: Wow.
1: It came in with violent force. You could hear it smashing. It even moved the car ever so slightly as the water came in with so much force.
0: Really?
1: Yeah.
2: Okay.
0: And so, I mean, it looks like the bottom panels all along the side of your wall are out as well.
1: Yeah, we had to cut back all the insulation, the drywall, everything. We had to pull it all out. It was soaked. It was gross. So in the process of rebuilding that, taking it slow because I want to wait until I'm sure that we're past any significant rainfall events for the year before I start repairing things, because 3 floods in 6 weeks, like, what's the point in repairing until I know that we've dealt with the problem?
0: This is Tyler Hall, who's lived in Knoxdale, Merivale for the past 17 years. The last 5 have been at the home that I visited earlier today. This year, Tyler and his neighbors have watched their homes get damaged because of flooding. And that's the issue he wants candidates running to be his next councillor to commit to. Because Tyler showed me, his garage was not the only part of his home to fill up with water after heavy rains this year. I walked down with him to his basement earlier today to see what else was destroyed.
1: Well, it was a lovely basement. It was completely finished. We had a nice floor, and it was an area where we had kind of a TV area, and then we had a kids' play area. We got 2 young kids. At the moment, it is not, however. It is concrete floor. It is patched drywall. It is unpainted walls. It is just a bit of a mess everywhere. The bathroom is a mess. The furnace room, we're slowly getting together, but it's just a mess right now.
0: Okay, tell me why.
1: Well, like a lot of people on Canada Day, we had some significant flooding here. It started in the early afternoon. We had a little bit of water come in, and we thought that was the worst of it. And then later in the afternoon, the rain just kept coming. And then at some point, we just saw the water just shooting out of the valve.
0: For somebody who has not experienced a flood, can you, in graphic detail, describe what you were witnessing?
1: Yeah, so we were in the furnace room. Yeah, we can come in. It's not the most exciting room, but...
0: Okay.
1: We have, you know, stuff everywhere like a good furnace room does. And over here, we've got a little valve on the floor, which I had no idea what it was other than it was a valve on the floor. And we were mopping up water, trying to, you know, make sure that we could contain it, make sure that anything valuable got put away from here. And then at some point, I just saw the water spraying out of it. It was spraying out about 6 inches straight up, just a fountain of water. Thankfully, it was not the sanitary sewer.
0: Okay.
1: I know a lot of my neighbors had sanitary sewer backups, which my heart breaks for them. That just sounds vile. Yeah. But

0: It was cold, dirty water, but from the storm sewer, thankfully.
1: Okay.
2: Water is just spraying everywhere.
0: Yeah.
2: And what do you do?
0: Since we had a finished floor over there, we put some towels down, thinking that maybe we could contain it in here. There's a floor drain. Maybe it will slowly take care of itself, and it rose quickly. It probably took about 5 minutes from a puddle on the floor to ankle deep across the whole basement.
1: Okay.
0: It took about 2 hours for the water to really recede back through the floor drain and then back out to the city's sanitary sewers then.
2: So in the meantime, back out here, when we go back into the main, your lovely formerly finished basement,
0: yeah.
2: What did you see happening here?
0: Everything was just getting soaked. You could see the water just soaking into the drywall. At this point, like, you just kind of stand back in disbelief. There's not much you can do.
1: Right.
0: You keep an eye on the plugs and make sure that there's no mixture of electricity and water. And if it gets anywhere close, we run. But otherwise, we sit here and we just try and mitigate damage as best we can by getting things out.
2: Okay, now correct me if I'm wrong. This was not your first flood?
0: No, we flooded back in 2023. We were actually away at the time, so we didn't know what had happened. We just came home to damp floors, and we knew that there had been water in the garage, but we didn't know exactly how the water got into the house.
2: Was it the two times then you've been flooded?
0: Four times.
2: You've been flooded four times.
0: Three times this year.
2: Wow.
0: Yeah, so we had Canada Day, like a lot of people did. We started repairing, as you can see. We've cut the drywall back, and so we actually had fixed that up at that point. August 10th, so about 5 weeks later, had a decent rain, but didn't seem anything catastrophic, but we had more water come in the same entrance back through the backwater valve, which we knew at that point probably was not working. It was probably failing. Not terrible that day. We were able to contain the mess. But then August 12th was a real disaster for us.
2: What happened there?
0: We had a pretty late in the day storm. We actually had friends visiting from out of town with a couple of little kids. They were sleeping just in that room up the stairs there. Okay. And at some point, we were sitting around the dining room table just catching up with our friends, and the power goes out. And that is always an ominous sign that something horrible is about to happen. And then the rain started. We looked out the front window. We could see the street just absolutely flooding. And at some point, my friends are taking video, finding it very amusing, and I'm just filled with dread and panic, right? Like someone who's been flooded twice already in the last 6 weeks.
1: Yeah.
0: And I go and I peek out the window, and we just hear a huge smash sound. It sounded like a car had hit the house. The whole house.
2: Do you want to take me outside?
0: Yeah, let's go outside and look, yeah.
2: And what was the smash sound against the house?
0: Yeah, the smash sound was just a massive wall of water that just cascaded down the driveway. You can see we've got a downward sloping driveway down from the street towards the house, and it's hit the house hard. You can see the garage door is just absolutely mangled. It once was a functional garage door. So one of the panels is gone. It's covered up with lovely decorative cardboard. And then the bottom is just ripped to shreds. So instead of having a nice wooden beam across the bottom, we've got duct tape holding it together just so it doesn't fall apart on me while I wait for the new one to come, which should be here any day now. So
2: just so people know, there is also like a massive sewer grate right in front of the window. There is infrastructure here that's supposed to, in theory, take care of this, right?
0: Yeah, we've got drainage. It works. When the water came and the water crashed, it only took about 10 minutes for the drain to drain everything away. So it's functional. But the problem is that what's happening on the street is clearly not functioning because there was just so much water. So it came in. It's the garage filled up with about 18 inches of water instantly.
1: Wow.
0: My friends heard the smash and went to open the front door to see what was happening. And I yelled, thankfully, "Don't open the door," thinking there's a good chance there's water outside. And within seconds, we just hear what sounds like a waterfall in the basement. Oh, yeah, it was violent and it was very sudden.
2: So when you say the street can't handle it, what's on the street right now?
0: This street is just very prone to flooding. It doesn't take a lot of rain for these storm sewers to get overwhelmed. Like, I'm often out here with a shovel or a rake and boots trying to clean away debris, leaves, anything, to make sure that they can do something, but they don't do a lot. That intersection over there, often it's, you know, a foot deep with water with any sizable rain. I know that's part of what's supposed to happen, is that the water's supposed to stay on the street so it doesn't go into our basements. But in this neighborhood, there's, you know, half dozen houses built exactly my model with the downward sloping driveway, and every one of them has the same issue, that when the streets fill, so do our houses.
2: When you bought the house, were you told or thinking at all about the downward sloping driveway as being a liability in any way?
0: It was on our list

0: list of do not wants. Okay. You know, and I was actually more thinking like winter time. I don't want an icy driveway that slants towards the house. But we got everything else we wanted in a house, and you have to make sacrifices, you know? We don't have infinite money. We got to make choices, and this was one of the sacrifices we chose to make so that we could have a good house for our family.
1: So we're at a municipal election. What would you want a city councilor to do about your situation?
0: I'm not a civil engineer, right? Like, I don't know what is best for the neighborhood, but clearly this neighborhood is not habitable for the people who live here. Something has gone wrong since Canada Day that the infrastructure is not working for us. The city is not responsive. You know, the park next door has flooded. When on Canada Day, we're quite sure it was flooded with sewage. This whole area, as far back as the fence is there, you know, a good, what, 70, 80 meters away, all the way up to the sidewalk was a lake of water and sewage.
2: Yuck.
0: Yeah, it stank. We could not go outside and spend any time in our backyard for probably 4 or 5 weeks until the smell subsided. Like, it was horrible. And the city's response was, well, it's slowly draining. It's going into the ground. It's doing its job. And we wanted it pumped away so that, like, my kids can play in the backyard without risk tripping and falling into a lake of sewage, right? Like, it's vile. Like, this kind of thing shouldn't be happening in the capital of a G7 country.
1: So when you say the city wasn't responsive, I mean, there's one example of them having said it's doing what it's supposed to do. What other responses did you get?
0: I've heard from my counselor who, you know, is looking for information. I hope to advocate for us residents. From the city itself, nothing. You know, we file a report about a flooded basement. They close the report. We did get a letter earlier this summer saying that they had identified our property as at risk of flood because of our driveway, and they offered to pave an asphalt bump at the end of our driveway. Which, if you look at our driveway, is not going to do anything. One, we don't have an asphalt driveway, we've got interlock. And two, it's already raised up from the street, right? Like, we can't actually raise it anymore without being able to basically not use our driveway for a car.
1: Then what would you want the city council to do?
0: I want them to find something to investigate this neighborhood to find out what's really happening. I want them to come up with a concrete plan. I want to know what the plan is, when we're going to start, and how we're going to pay for it. Because I don't have any answers on what we're doing other than remaining status quo. And status quo means that when we get heavy rain, it goes into my basement, it goes into the basement of my neighbors, and like, the stress of it is too much.
1: So we're putting the question to candidates this week. What's the question you want us to put to them?
0: Yeah, my question is, how are we going to make this neighborhood livable and habitable for the people who live here? I hear a lot of talk about future development. I'm less concerned about future development because the infrastructure doesn't even work for the people who live here now. I want to know, what are we going to do for the people who live here now to make this neighborhood livable and safe? When are we going to start, and how are we going to pay for it?
1: Do you want to know about what they're going to do about your house? Like, does the city owe you something here as well?
0: I feel like they do. They clearly feel they don't. The water that came into our house was not water from our property. It was water that collected on city property, ran down city streets, overwhelmed city infrastructure, and smashed and destroyed our house. Like, I think the city has some culpability here.
1: Okay, we'll see what we can find out. So sorry that you've been through this, but we'll see what we can do. Thanks so much for being here today.
0: Yeah, thank you very much for coming and caring about this. Really appreciate that.
3: Tyler Hall, voter in Knoxdale Merivale, where we landed for this week's Wheel of Wards series. So candidates running there will join us for the rest of the week to answer Tyler's question about how they plan to make the ward more livable. That starts tomorrow with incumbent Sean Devine. Heads up, fourth and final ward in our series is going to be Gloucester Southgate. So if you live there, we want to know what's one change you want your next councillor to make in your ward. Our email address is allinaday@cbc.ca. Well, if you are looking for a pumpkin this time of year, you might have to search harder than usual. A number of farmers say they are seeing a poorer crop than usual, brought in part because of the wet summer weather. Mark Saunders is with Saunders Farm, which grows pumpkins, but had to bring in a few extra this year. He spoke with CBC's Jenna Legg.
2: This year we've had a down year in terms of a crop. We have been doing this for 35 years and we've seen different storms and rain and drought and everything else over the years. But this summer we had almost 700 millimeters of rain, which is like 23 inches. And so like 700 millimeters, the average rainfall is around 200, 250 for the summer. So that's a huge difference amount of rain. And so the water table just rose so much that

0: there was just nowhere for the water to go. Our fields are tile drained, but they still, the water had nowhere to go, so they just smothered the pumpkins, and the pumpkins can't be underwater, the plants, or they die. With pumpkins, where we are, and a number of farms around here also struggled a little bit with their crops because of the amount of rain and the way the field is located. But some other farms did okay. So I would say overall, from what I've heard, the crop is down overall. And so, you know, I would say this, get your pumpkin early because you don't want to be disappointed.
1: Mm-hmm. And so what would you say is the difference in your crop this year versus, say, last year?
0: I would say we're down probably at least 40%. Now, we do have some growers in the area that have helped us, mm-hmm. And we'll be able to bring in more to supplement that amount that we're down. But it's definitely a large amount, and then it becomes more expensive for us to operate because we're bringing them in versus picking them ourselves or having the guests come and get them. So it's just it's just tricky, but that's why we have diversified. If I was just growing pumpkins, I'd be pulling my hair out right now, but we do other things here on the farm, and that has helped us diversify for the weather events that we can get.
1: Mm-hmm. And you've mentioned they're bringing in some pumpkins from other places. Mm-hmm. Where are you bringing in those pumpkins, and just about how much? If someone comes here, they're wondering how much is actually grown here versus how much you guys are having to bring in this year.
0: So what you see here, most of the things, we're about maybe 50% of what we're bringing in versus what we have overall, I think. We always bring in some. Just because we can't grow enough, we don't have enough land on our farm to grow the amount of pumpkins that we have. So we are bringing in maybe sort of half the amount that we grow that we're selling this year, and we're getting our pumpkins from just south of here, closer to Prescott area, and then there's just other farms around that called us up last week and said, "I hear you need pumpkins," and after this interview, maybe so, and then we work with them as well.
1: What would you say to people, you know, you're saying that maybe grab them a bit early. Is there anything people can do to kind of have them last a bit longer in their homes or anything like that you would say if you're saying people should get them right away?
0: Yeah, so I think a lot of people like to decorate their front step or that sort of thing. You can get them now and put them out there for the month, and it looks very festive and all that. So you can get them, just don't carve them until closer to the date that you want to have the scary face, Halloween. But you can get them now, and they will stay off through the month.
2: Mark Saunders is with Saunders Farm, speaking with CBC's Jenna Leck. Doug Hempstead back in, taking a look at the roads.
3: Here's hoping that his advice about carving pumpkins too early doesn't ring hollow. Wow. Westbound 417 is heavy from Western Centertown through Parkdale, right out to about Woodruff, and then again quite slow from the 416 to Moody. Eastbound 417 is busy at the 174 split, and then along the 174 to about Blair. The bridges between Ottawa and Gatineau seem pretty good. That's where Alan is pointing right now. Busy on the Champlain Bridge, headed a little bit busy, headed towards Aylmer. Be back with more, I hope, right after the news.
2: Thanks very much, Doug. It was excellent. That was fantastic. And I know how long he worked on that. So we have a yellow advisory from Environment Canada for frost for tonight, including for pumpkins. So that would be tonight. Low of 1, patchy frost. And they are expecting damage to plants and trees and crops of all kinds. Tuesday, high of 13, UV index 4 or moderate. And then Tuesday night, a low of 4, clear in the evening and 30% chance of showers overnight. Wednesday, cloudy, 40% chance of showers again, a high of 19 and a low of 10. And Thursday, 40% chance of showers, a high of 17 and a low of 7. If you're looking all the way to the end of the week, it is not going to get suddenly balmy and summer-like. We have a high of 14 and a low of 5. If you missed it, the 5 Giller finalists were announced today, this very morning, and one of them is on the All in a Day book panel coming up next. I mean, one of the books is. The book panelists will be talking about it. Coming up on All in a Day here on CBC Radio 1, it is 5:30.
4: This is CBC News. Good afternoon. It's 5:30, partly cloudy and 10 degrees in Ottawa. I'm Cameron Mahler with the latest from the CBC Ottawa Newsroom. Ottawa police have arrested and charged a 45-year-old former Uber Eats driver following an investigation involving a young girl. Adam Daniels of Ottawa is facing charges of criminal harassment, mischief, and prowling by night, which makes it illegal to loiter or prowl near someone's home at night without a lawful excuse. Daniels allegedly went

0: to the girl's home on two occasions and left packages described as secret admirer gifts. The investigation remains ongoing. Today is election day in Quebec. Thousands have turned out at advanced polls late last month, but many more are expected today. CBC Ottawa's Matthew Kupfer is at a polling station in Hull. Matthew, set the scene for us.
1: I'm at École Secondaire de Lille, where folks are lining up to vote in the school cafeteria.

0: ID. If you are in line at 8 o'clock, you can still cast your ballot. Examples of valid ID include a driver's license, health card, something with your photo and address, or your Canadian passport. Other documents are accepted. That information is on the Elections Quebec website. But for results, which will start coming in at 8 o'clock, you can follow along on across CBC's platforms.
1: Thanks for this, Matthew.
0: Thank you.
1: That was Matthew Kupfer reporting for us from Hull at a polling station. Now to Elmer, the district of Gatineau, where CBC caught up with some voters to see what matters most to them in this election.
2: I would say the health is a big issue because I haven't had a doctor for, I would say, 10 years, and it's been an issue. So I'm through the gap system, but it's still can't get an appointment, can't get anything close. I think that's a big issue. Also, the economy is for sure.
3: We need more services for our students. I mean, we teachers, we have a lot of students per class. And also we have a lot of teachers that are dropping out very, very quickly, like within 5 years.
4: Of course, my priorities are, you know, having Quebec be more bilingual. And I think in our world today, it's a very important part of Quebec.
5: For me, the main things are the social ones, you know, housing, healthcare, so that everybody should be able to have a very decent life.
1: Sticking with election news, with 3 weeks to go until municipal election day, advance polls in Ottawa saw a significant uptick in early ballots. Justin Ball has more.
6: More than 27,000 people have already cast their ballots in Ottawa's municipal election. Special advance voting took place over the first 4 days of October, with polls at 10 locations across Ottawa. Data from the city's elections office shows that most early votes were submitted yesterday, with more than 8,000 ballots cast. This year's early voter turnout is higher than ever before. The last municipal election saw about 19,000 total electors cast advance ballots. There will be one more advance voting day on October 16th. Election Day is October 26th. Justin Ball, CBC News, Ottawa.
1: While Canadian students attending universities are allowed to vote in their adopted city in the upcoming municipal election, but some feel like they don't have enough information they need to vote. Neil LaRoya is a first-year student from Calgary who just moved to Ontario a month ago. He's attending the University of Waterloo and says there isn't enough information available about the election.
7: I feel like there's not a lot of like resources available right now, at least to me as a student, to like see what's going on. I would love to learn more about it because it is my city now. And so I would like to get engaged with it more and understand, you know, who the candidates are and who's running so we can see like and at least have a voice in and have the students have a voice in what goes on.
1: Municipal Election Day is on October 26th. With fall in full swing, many people will soon be on the hunt for the perfect pumpkin. But some farms across Ottawa, the Ottawa region, have less of the fruit after poor growing summer conditions produced a lackluster harvest or no crops at all. CBC's Jenna Legg has more.
8: Saunders Farm in rural South Ottawa is stacked with bright orange pumpkins every fall. But this year, gray, crumbling leaves fill a lot of the fields. Mark Saunders estimates their crop is down at least 40%, meaning they had to bring in pumpkins from other farms to meet demand. He says while they prepare for summer rain, this year, those efforts were no match for Mother Nature.
9: The water table just rose so much that there was just nowhere for the water to go. Our fields are tile drained, but the water had nowhere to go, so they just smothered the pumpkins. And the pumpkins can't be underwater. The plants, or they die. They get choked of oxygen.
8: Record-breaking rainfall in July left many pumpkin fields soggy for days. It was the rainiest month the city has seen in more than 150 years of weather data collection. At Foster Family Farm, co-owner Mel Foster says a 40% crop loss led to a big financial hit and some tough decisions.
10: So in the spring, we were looking at sort of expanding a parking lot for equipment and stuff at the farm. We've put that on hold. You know, we were looking at potentially buying another tractor to help with some of the farm work. We've put that on hold. You know, we just can't afford the expense of a new tractor.
8: With pumpkins in short supply, growers suggest getting your jack-o'-lantern early to avoid disappointment. Jenna Legg, CBC News, Ottawa.
1: And finally to sports, Washington Capitals captain Alexander Ovechkin says this NHL season will be his last. Ovechkin debuted in the league 21 years ago today. Only six players have played that many seasons with one team. That's your CBC News this hour. For news updates throughout the day and night, stay tuned to CBC Radio 1. 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
11: Well, the westbound 417, pretty busy there, heavy from Park.

0: Parkdale right out to Woodruff, heavy eastbound on the 417, just briefly at the split, like just a little bit busy there. The 174 looks great going out to and through Orleans. The bridges between Ottawa and Gatineau are look great. A little bit busy on Island Park Drive, just from Scott Street to the Champlain Bridge, but the Kitchener Meekend is eased right off. No issues in Gatineau, no problems on Hunt Club Road, apart from being a bit busy westbound at Woodruff. And I'm back one more time just before 6.
1: Thanks very much, Doug. And weather-wise, as we mentioned, we had this advisory for frost that's still in effect, although it's 10 degrees out there right now with winds gusting up to 47 kilometers an hour. It does feel like chilly out there if you're just not used to it yet. Low of 1 tonight with patchy frost, and tomorrow a high of 13, UV index 4 or moderate, low of 4 Tuesday night. Wednesday, cloudy, 40% chance of showers, a high of 19 and a low of 10. And Thursday, the high 17 degrees and the low of 7.
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0: William Prince, another guy I got to see on stage at the Katie Lang tribute on Friday night, who had the tricky job of singing Hallelujah for Katie Lang in the audience. Did a very good job. He did a very good job. William Prince, and that is his new song of his own called Wide Open. You're listening to All in a Day here on CBC Radio 1, 91.5 in Ottawa, Gatineau, 107.5 in Kingston. Well, when author Michelle Good sat down to write her latest novel, Eliza Sunshine, she wrote fiction, but she pulled from her mother's personal story. It introduces readers to three generations of Cree women. That includes Liza, the character inspired by Good's mother, comes home after her first year at residential school, a shell of her former self. That book is one of five now in the final race for the Giller Prize, as announced this morning. It's one of the picks our book panel is recommending for October. Our book panel is author Jennifer Whiteford and Sean Wilson, artistic director of the Ottawa Writers Festival. They are with me in studio. Hello there.
1: Hello. Hello.
0: Okay, Sean, we'll start with Eliza Sunshine by Michelle Good. Where does this take us?
1: My God. Like, what a beautiful book. What a beautiful read. I'm so thrilled. Like, I was planning to do this before I saw the shortlist, and I'm thrilled that she's on the short list. But I'll just say, so Eliza Sunshine, it's three. They say on the publisher thing that it's three generations. I think it's five generations when I'm reading it, but I mean, my math is not great. So I'll leave it to them. I'm sure they know what they're talking about.
2: There are many generations of people.
1: What I can tell you is it is the most compelling history of Canada that I've ever read. It is a deeply human story about mothers. It is about siblings, it is about family, it's about residential school, it's about all the things that make Canada Canada. And I wish I'd had this in history class. I wish I knew that this is where I came from. And I'll just say, like, it is beautiful, it is human, it's humane, it's like the chapter three is the greatest love story I've ever read. Like, it's the greatest romance thing ever, and the horror is, I know, because I know our history. I know what's coming. Right. It will not end well for these people, but it's beautiful. And that is the thing that I will say about Michelle's book is it is gorgeous. It's beautiful. The humanity rings through. And yet it is also the story of our inhumanity, our absolute unwillingness to see our brothers and sisters as people, to show up and say, oh, this is mine, and take it. And it's told over and over. And the amazing thing about the story is that it begins before Canada begins. It begins, like, you know, with the pre-settlement, fundamentally, and comes right through to the kind of murdered, missing Indigenous women stuff we're dealing with today, where people wind up in dumpsters and the police don't really care. And it's shocking and horrible and yet so beautiful, because the people at the heart of the story are gorgeous and they hang on to their humanity. And I'm so grateful to have read it. I'm so lucky to, we're lucky to be alive at a time when these stories are finally being told. But I'm going to say, like, every person that thinks they know our history should read this novel, or just read our history. But the novel makes it so personal, and it's so far from the political, when you're just talking about people. Like, this is the person I love. This is the person I want to marry. This is, you know, and, you know, dealing with racism in the in-laws, and dealing with, you know, because there's intermarriage that happens in the story. And there's this whole notion of needing to get permission to get a passport, where this is our

0: history that we did this to people, the original inhabitants of the land. I will say it's a book that made me so angry. I cried an awful lot reading it, and I was so happy reading it, and it's so human. And I'm like, I'll just say I'm super grateful to know Michelle Good and to know that she's out there and she's getting prizes and awards. And I'm so grateful this book is being made available. And I'm like, just read it. And so anyone who's ever, I don't know, I just wish every racist, every halfwit would sit down and read this book, because it's just, it's human. It's just, tell me the story. Like, tell me about your mom. Tell me about your dad. Tell me about your grandparents. Oh, what was that like? Oh, what was, and then the way the storytelling unfolds over these generations through all the horror inflicted, and yet these are good people doing good things in their community. I just think I think this is like one of the most remarkable books I've ever read. It is extra special because it is true, but even if it were not about our history, I still think it matters because these are beautiful characters. Like, I love the characters in this book. I'm so grateful to have met them.
1: All right. We won't put every half-wit should read it on the tagline for the book, but that is
2: a ringing endorsement.
1: Eliza Sunshine by Michelle Good, and as revealed today, one of five in the final race for the Giller Prize. Jennifer, your first pick continues with Indigenous Stories as well, an anthology of 21 stories. It's the Indigenous dark fiction book, Never Whistle at Night, Part 2, Back for Blood.
2: Yeah. Yes, you say dark fiction. It is horror. These are horror stories. Says horror on the cover. The book. All and right. I am a fraidy cat. So I did this service for the listeners.
1: Thank you.
2: Because it's October, it's spooky season, Halloween's coming. And I thought, you know, what's an interesting read that I could challenge myself with? And this anthology, I guess the first one was so popular that they brought out a second one. All Indigenous writers writing short stories that are horror stories, which, even if you sort of step back from how scary the stories are, which is very scary, it's an incredible feat for these authors to get that much scariness in a short story. Yeah. Aren't like Alice Munro, like hundreds of pages short stories. These are legitimately short stories. And Billy Ray Belcourt's story in here scared me so much that I was literally sitting beside my husband, who was reading a different book, and at the sort of peak of that story, he turned to me to say something completely innocuous, and I screamed out loud.
3: Because
2: I was so tense from reading the story. And the other problem with short stories is I don't feel like I can really tell you a lot about them without spoiling it, because you have to really get into the surprises of the stories fairly early on. But I loved Billy Ray Belcourt's story. Love is a funny word to use because it scared the crap out of me, and I'm still kind of like feeling on edge thinking about it. But Alicia Elliott's story in here as well, which is about a teenager who has sort of like horrific experiences with like online identity and verging into kind of a supernatural connection. Really hard to explain. That was the one that really compelled me the most, like the mind of a teenage girl and how rife with possibilities for terrible outcomes the internet is for teenage girls. So, you know, there's body horror in here. There's just plain old scary person in the woods horror. There's this kind of weird supernatural story. I was really taken by this collection as well. You know, I was terrified, but I only read one story a day because my nervous system couldn't handle more than
1: that. Husband.
2: And my poor husband. But I really, you know, I would be reading and be completely engrossed. Like, these stories are incredible. And what a feat of writing that these writers have put together, and how fun to read something like this in October, you know, that is
1: fun.
2: Yeah, fun in quotation marks. But I mean, some people love this. Some people love to be scared and love to watch horror movies and love the spookiness of this particular season. And I'm not sorry that I read this, even though I was on edge when I was doing it. And so I feel like that's a great endorsement from someone who wouldn't normally read horror to say, like, this was absolutely worth your time and a really cool read for this time of year.
1: I like the ad that says, from monsters to mutilation, Whistle at Night is back for revenge.
2: It's all right. True.
1: So that is Never Whistle at Night, Part 2, Back for Blood.
2: Yep.
1: Sean, your second pick, a complete shift here, book of investigative graphic or cartoon journalism. This is Requiem for Gaza, Chris Hedges, Joe Sacco.
0: Well, from monsters to mutilation, I'll say
1: real life,
0: there is a direct connection. So, a

0: Originally, I was going to talk about Naomi Klein and Astra Taylor's remarkable book, End Times Fascism. They're here in Ottawa tonight for a sold-out event, and it's so important and so interesting. But this book by Chris Hedges and Joe Sacco landed as I was reading Eliza Sunshine, which is the story of Canada and the story of erasure, the story of genocide, the story of how we got here. And I'm a big fan of Joe Sacco. I think I did, like, years and years and years ago, I think my first shows on with you on the radio was talking about his book Palestine from way back when. And then he went to the former Yugoslavia, and then he also went to Northern Quebec. He goes to all of the horror shows where colonialism is chewing up bodies. And so when I saw this, I thought, oh, here it is, Joe Sacco, who does this beautiful comic book journalism where he draws what the people he's interviewing, and it's so affecting and so powerful. And you didn't talk about sobbing. I sobbed the entire time I read this book. And it's combined with Chris Hedges, who's a Pulitzer Prize winning journalist, who this is just a minute by minute account of what has happened since the October 7 attack in terms of what it is like for Palestinians, for children, for families. And I don't know that I've ever been affected as powerfully and as viscerally as I was by this combination of, because it's just timelines. It's just this person left their home at this time. This happened, this happened, this happened. It is the story of what to me seems like unquestionably a massive atrocity against a civilian population that has nowhere to run. And the way that Joe Sacco draws the people that he's talking to, the way Chris Hedges goes deep into the timeline of at this time, it is so beautifully clinical and so overwhelmingly horrific that I would just say, I don't understand how anyone thinks about politics. I don't understand what anyone thinks about anything, because the thing that comes through here is just, what does it feel like as a family when everything you know is being blown up, when everyone is dying, when there is nowhere to run, there is nowhere to hide, and you, as a human being, have not done anything other than be born in the wrong place? Like, I know there's all kinds of perspectives on what is happening in the Middle East, and you want to be respectful of everyone's, idea. I just say, like, when you sit with a family, as you do in this book, of children asking when they're going to die, and you look at the death toll. I don't know. Like, I've read a lot of books, I've read a lot of things, I've seen a lot, but somehow the way by Joe Sacco drawing these stories, by the hand drawn illustrations of what people are going through, it makes it so human. And I just say, like, there's nothing political. Requiem for Gaza is obviously going to be seen as a political book, but it's just a human story. Just like, and the fact that I read it the same time as I was reading Eliza Sunshine, which is about Canada's history, and I could not see a separation between what was done here and what is being done now. And the whole idea of, I don't know, your birth determining whether you are valuable or not as a person, it's just so shocking and so terrifying and so overwhelming. And I'll just say, like, Eliza Sunshine also, as Requiem for Gaza, there's a political element to it, but it's not political, it's about people. If you love people, if you've ever hugged a child and loved them, you'd say, well, what's political about that? It's human. And so I'll just say, I'm so grateful. Again, Chris and Joe went and interviewed survivors and people that had fled. And I don't know how to talk about it, without, I don't want to be political. I don't want to be saying anything other than I wept and my heart bleeds for the history of this place, for the history of all places, just the way we treat each other. And, like, I pray, and this book seems like a prayer, like a requiem for, like, let's be nice to each other. Let's just be good to each other. And we could. I just believe we could do that. We know there's more than enough food. We know there is land. We know there is place. Anyway, that's my Requiem for Gaza.
1: This is Requiem for Gaza by Chris Hedges and Joe Sacco and Jennifer. 2 minutes here, but your final pick, the young adult graphic novel. This is Free Piano Not Haunted by Whitney Gardner. There's a preteen girl at the center of that story as well.
2: Preteen girl. She is sort of feeling lonely and displaced. Her dad is wants to be an online musical influencer and is basically trying to gain followers, and so leaves the family to move to Los Angeles. Her mom's working a lot, so she's home.

0: by herself. She finds a synthesizer. It has a sign on it that says free piano, not haunted.
1: Literally the sign. Yeah. Okay. Yeah. Okay.
0: Yes. All right. You can see it on the cover of the book. Free piano, not haunted. She takes it home. Guess what? It's haunted.
1: This is
0: a middle grade novel. It's for, you know, kids between, I'd say, grade 4, grade 7. But everybody knows their own kids best, so parents can't judge. Another, you know, one that's great to read this time of year because there is a little bit of spooky kind of ghost story elements. But there's also really interesting commentary for children this age, which I think is very pertinent, about what it means to be online as a person and what is real in your life and what is not.
1: Sort of echoes back to Alicia Elliott's
0: exactly.
1: book.
0: Yes, it's the less horrific version of Alicia Elliott's story. And, you know, where you put your energy and who really cares for you and what's a real experience in life. And ironically, you know, it's the ghosts in this story that show this human girl what's real and what's important to her. Just a really fun story. It doesn't get too deep. But, you know, for a kid who likes kind of spooky or slightly fantasy-based ghosty stories, this is a great one. And it's really, characters are fun, interesting, unique story. I had a great time reading it.
1: All right. So that is Free Piano, Not Haunted by Whitney Gardner. Both of you, thank you so much
0: for
1: coming in. Jennifer Whiteford, Sean Wilson are our book panel. So once again, the books they talked about, Free Piano Not Haunted by Whitney Gardner, Requiem for Gaza by Chris Hedges and Joe Sacco, Never Whistle at Night Part 2, Back for Blood, edited by Shane Hawk and Theodore C. Van Alst Jr., which absolutely terrified poor Jennifer Whiteford, and Eliza Sunshine by Michelle Good, which was revealed today is up for the Giller, one of 5 finalists for the Giller Prize. And if you need those recommendations again, send me a note, allinaday@cbc.ca. Doug Hempstead back in with a last look at the roads.
2: Mm-hmm. Well, it's been steadily improving for the past hour or so, so it's not looking too bad out there right now. Hunt Club Road looks great. A little bit busy on westbound 417 from Carling to about Woodruff. That's the worst of it, really. No problems on the eastbound 417. Eastbound 174 looks awesome going out to and through our lanes. No problems on the bridges. A little bit busy, I suppose, northbound approaching the Champlain Bridge and Island Park Drive, but that's about it. Be back with more, Alan, tomorrow morning on Ottawa Morning shortly after 6.
1: Thanks very much, Doug. And that wraps things up for us tonight here on All in a Day. Take care of yourselves, take care of each other, and I'll talk to you again tomorrow. I'm Alan Neal. Have a great night, everybody. Bye-bye.
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6: Hi, I'm Chris Howden. What began as a peaceful protest against education cuts in France has become a national crisis, with tear gas, injuries, and thousands of arrests. A teacher describes the chaos on the streets and her worries for her students.
7: I think it's important to vote. Otherwise, it's hard to complain about things if you didn't have your say.
8: Quebecers are casting their votes in a crowded race for who will lead their province. Many voters appear to have an appetite for change. The economy and the cost of living are top of mind, but the outcome could also breathe new life into the independence debate. This is Your World Tonight. I'm Salima Shivji, also on the program.
9: How could this have happened? Who is accountable for this, and what are more of the details?
8: Just some of the unknowns after the death of a lab worker in Russia. It isn't confirmed how she died, but what is known is that her lab handles the plague. That has global health authorities on high alert, despite denials from Russia. Voters in Quebec have just hours left to cast their ballots and choose their next government. And with 5 parties and multiple issues in the mix, including a referendum on separation, the battle for Quebecers' support is fierce. Alexander Silberman is at a polling station in Trois-Rivières. So, Alexander, this is an incredibly crowded race. Walk us through the priorities the parties campaigned on and the top issues for voters.
10: Well, Salima, there's a pretty steady flow of

0: Good evening. It's 6:28. I'm Cameron Mahler with the latest from the CBC Ottawa newsroom. Ottawa police have arrested and charged a 45-year-old former Uber Eats driver following an investigation involving a young girl. Adam Daniels of Ottawa is facing charges of criminal harassment, mischief, and, quote, prowling by night, which makes it illegal to loiter or prowl near someone's home at night without a lawful excuse. Daniels allegedly went to the girl's home on two separate occasions and left packages described as secret admirer gifts. The investigation remains ongoing. And Quebecers will elect a new government tonight. Polls are open for another hour and a half. Voters have a choice between five competing parties vying for seats in the National Assembly. Leaders spent this weekend making their final pitches to voters. Elections Quebec says a quarter of them cast their ballots in advanced polls. More news at 7 o'clock here on CBC Radio 1, 91.5 in Ottawa. Taking a look now at your weather forecast for Ottawa. Cloudy today with a 30% chance of showers early on this afternoon. The high today is 13 degrees. Partly cloudy tonight, becoming clear as we approach midnight. The low is +1 with patchy frost. There is a frost warning for today in Ottawa. Tomorrow, sunny day with a high of 13, increasing cloudiness Tuesday night with a low of +5. And on Wednesday, cloudy with a 40% chance of showers throughout the day. The high is 19 and the low is 10. And that's your weather forecast for Ottawa.
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4: Hello, I'm Neil Kirksall.
5: Good evening, I'm Chris Howden. This is As It Happens. Tonight.
4: Cutting class. For weeks now, high school students and teachers have been demonstrating across France, demanding better classroom conditions. We'll speak with a teacher about what she's seeing on the streets and what is in store with more nationwide protests set for tomorrow.
5: Furrowed Brows, a Toronto company that helps people circumvent online censorship, says that if the government's controversial lawful access bill is passed as is, it will have to leave Canada to avoid putting its clients in danger.
4: In the dark, his father is one of 10 people employed by a Canadian mining company in Mexico who were kidnapped months ago and the only one who is still unaccounted for. Now our guest is asking the RCMP to get involved and get his family some answers.
5: Lowering the risk of the boom. Neil talks to the head of a salvage crew who spent days stabilizing a shipwreck that has been stuck in the Thames since the Second World War and is jam-packed with explosives.
4: The short end of the sticks. Jeopardy host and indie music fan Ken Jennings shows his support for Canada by praising the band Sloan and offering an offbeat joke about the drummer's songs.
5: And where are you from, you insectsy thing? We'll talk to a finalist for the 2026 Comedy Wildlife Photography Awards who captured a photo of a sexy praying mantis that we give an antennae out of 10. As it happens,

A few days ago, Elon Musk, Jensen Huang, and Mark Zuckerberg were among the titans of tech gathered outside the White House to announce a new accord on developing artificial intelligence, or super intelligence.

a February training exercise with American forces in Alaska. And they paint a pretty grim picture of troops unprepared for the cold, harsh conditions. Pierre LeBlanc is a retired colonel in the Canadian Forces who served in the North in the 1990s.